0: Hoffman and Minville all come out. And for the Wolverines, they have a 3-2 lead here in the third. Nice job by Seba. Got some help from Aiden Park. Took that puck right away and reverse flow and back down into Bowling Green territory. So smooth. Now it's sent in behind the goal. Hobart played it there. Hobart on that far side. Seba stepped into his man. Boy, he can really hit people. We watched that from Josh Earnsey for 4 years, didn't we? Or 3 years.
1: What did Rob Rassi tell Brandon Nerano after last night's game? Earnsey 2.0?
0: Yeah. Now the puck back in the Bowling Green territory with a 3-2 Michigan lead. We're here in the third period. Glad to have you along. Almost 4 minutes gone by. Wolverines have the puck. Here's Horkoff out in front. DuPont had his stick lifted as he was going to roof one over the fallen netminder Steinman. And we have an icing call at Bowling Green.
1: Yeah, good strong sticks net front by the Falcons. A couple of Wolverines were poised to try and test Jacob Steinman from 10 feet or so, including DuPont, who had his stick lifted at the very last minute. Michigan continues to assert itself territorially. Another faceoff deep in Bowling Green territory.
0: Faceoff went by the Falcons. They'll just dump at the center, but Michigan has it, and it's right back in. Well, that's got to be frustrating for the Falcons. You win a faceoff, you get it out of your zone, and 1 second later, it's right back there. Michigan going D-to-D now as they get it over to Horkoff. Reed sent it over there. As the Wolverines are in the middle of a change. Get behind the goal. That was McKinney stepping into his man with a hard hit. Now the puck goes all the way down to the Michigan zone. Ivakovic stops it in behind the net. Michigan has a 3-2 lead. We're in the third period. 5 minutes have gone by. As teammates call him Covey, he'll stop that puck in behind the net, send it up the boards, race after it. Malcolm Spence, like a jet, into the zone, got it back to the point. Ben Robertson taking a look. He'll hand it off. He knew he was going to get hit, but he got it over to Cole McKinney. Michigan on the cycle. McKinney out in front. Comes right in there. And what a save by Steinman on Cole McKinney. Oh, and Cole says, dang, I should have had one there.
1: Yeah, Cole McKinney beat him last night on a rebound. That time, he stick-handled. He went back and forth the good 4 or 5 times and then tried to beat Steinman low glove. Steinman stopped him.
0: What do we got going? Coach Williams has called the referee over for a confab of some kind, but it was brief. Maybe on the call on where the faceoff ended up. But Bowling Green got it out to center. Another faceoff win, but Michigan puts it right back in. That's got to be frustrating if you're a Falcon. You fight to get that faceoff, and then you get it out center, and it's right back in your face again.
1: And that's the tight gap that the Michigan defense plays, and they were able to do that because of their mobility up and down the 7 defensemen that Brandon Nerano has dressed tonight.
0: That time Nesbitt was right in the way of that pass. He sends it ahead. Valentini goes in there, crashes it along the board. Puck comes back to Barnett. He'll dump it in behind the goal. Michigan trying to get things going again, trying to look for that goal number 4, get a 2-goal cushion here in the third. Valentini out in front for Seba. It was tipped away before he could pull the trigger. Now the Falcons will play it to the blue line. Comes out center, but again, Michigan sends it right back in.
1: Yeah, they've got the sustained pressure going like they did in the first and second periods last night. And was absent in the first period tonight.
0: Yep. Now Seba in a wide choice. Knew he was going to get hit. Has that puck along the boards. It got it ahead the teammates, and they'll come in. Aiden Park then lost it. Durant comes back up the ice, but he's kind of all by himself, so he sends a long one in. An easy save for Jack Ivan Kovic, and the faceoff coming up in the Michigan zone.
1: Now, we talked about Josh Earnesy. What we always refer to him as, the linebacker on skates. Nick Sima, I'm going to nickname him the junkyard dog. That's the way he plays. Go. He is just a beast when he gets going. Number 96, played five seasons in the Ontario Hockey League, four of them for Wolverines' new associate head coach, Chris Lazzari. So Brandon Arado and Chris Lazzari, they knew exactly what they were getting.
0: Bowling Green this time possesses after a faceoff win. Deep in Michigan territory, Durant sends it back to the point, but it was mishandled. It comes out center. Now back along the Michigan circles. That's Rayon Mullen. He can go. He'll send a long one in. Ricocheting along the board, scooped up by Bowling Green. They'll try to clear the zone, but Perron comes back on the back check. Now they'll reset. Send it to center. Horkoff almost picked that one off. They would have been on 2-on-1. Now Bowling Green sends it into the Michigan zone, and again they misconnect on a pass, and back comes Michigan. Horkoff over for Hayes. Hayes trying to go back to Horn. Looking for a play now. It's dumped in behind the goal. Hayes goes after it there, steals it out in front for Perron, and a save by Steinman. Boy, that was a bang-bang play between Hayes, Hort, and Perron that got a great shot off.
1: Well, Jack Ivan Kovic kept this game close in the first period, allowing Michigan to come back in the second. And Jacob Steinman, the sophomore netminder, the number one man between the pipes of the Falcons, he has made a handful of outstanding stops in this period on Perron, on McKinney, others as well.
0: Michigan faceoff win. Robertson's shot was deflected off the target. Wolverines will pick it off. Muse's shot got all the way through. Went off of Steinman, then cleared down the ice. Robertson chases it down there. Maybe an icing call. Yep, there will be an icing call.
1: Folks, nothing says home like Aunt Millie's. Whether it's pregame breakfast, tailgate sliders, or postgame comfort food, Aunt Millie's is baking memories from their family to yours. You can pick up all your Aunt Millie's favorites at your local Meijer. Aunt Millie's, closer to home.
0: Well, Michigan and the Road Blues out there trying to increase their lead here in the third period. We got 12 minutes remaining. Michigan had trailed 2-0, but had a great second period and came roaring back to take the lead. And here they've done almost everything to get a two-goal lead. And thanks to a goaltender named Steinman, Bowling Green has kept Michigan at bay. And the Steinman's going, looking, hey, guys, come on, you know.
1: Well, and it would be nice for Michigan to take that two-goal lead because, you know, with 11:45 to go, there's going to be a push inevitably by the Falcons.
0: Right now, Parkey's going to take the draw. And it goes down the ice. Back after the Wolverines will play it up the boards. And it was tipped away by Muse on center ice. Boy, Michigan is so solid in every position, aren't they? Jack Ivan Kovic and company will stop that rush by Bowling Green to get it up the ice. Here's Hobart. And Hobart comes in, shoots. And it was knocked down. It got hung up in one of the Wolverines' jerseys. And now it ends up back in Wolverine territory. Now a steal and offside. Minneville was offside. Faceoff coming up.
1: Offside, and Minneville with a bit of a late hit on Cole McKinney. He was surrounded by Wolverines after that. As we approach the midway point of this third period, 9:03 gone. All the scoring in the first couple of periods, two by the Falcons in the first, and three unanswered as of now by Michigan in the second. Hage and Perron with three-point games for a second straight night.
0: Face-off win by Michigan again on center ice. And out there was Malcolm Spence. Had the opportunity. Dumps it deep into Bowling Green territory as the Falcons trying to just chip it out center. Michigan just won't let him do it. Now Spence was fouled from behind. No penalty call there, but he still has the puck. Now here's a quick shot, tipped out in front. They try to dig it loose from Steinman. Here it is. It is loose. Oh, right through the stick of Moldenauer. He was set up, and now we got an interference call.
1: Yeah, McKinney knocked away the goal stick. He was trying to clear some space in front of the net, and that is a no-no. The referee explaining to McKinney, you just cannot touch the goalie's stick when it's lying on the ice. You're not supposed to touch anyone's stick, but especially the goalie. He didn't clear it very far, but I mean, a goalie's stick is indispensable, obviously, so.
0: I call that goaltender interference, right?
1: Yeah. I can't argue with that one.
0: So Michigan needs to kill this one off. They lead by one here in the third period. And you can just feel this crowd is ready to break loose.
1: Fourth power play chance of the game for the Falcons. They're 0-3. So a big kill here, potentially for Michigan, protecting the one-goal cushion past the midway point of period three.
0: Here's a centering pass right in front. That time it was Ivankovic that got a stick on it. Now Bowling Green will spread them out, gaining possession of Michigan territory. As they come down, their captain will play it. That's McKinley over the far side. Now back to McKinley. So Bowling Green trying to set up a play here with this power play advantage and a chance to tie the game. Halfway through the third period. Puck on the far circle. McKinley at the deep slot. Plays it over on the near side. Good puck possession so far by Bowling Green on this power play. Here's McKinley again. He'll slide it back to the point. Hodson. And they're trying to set up a play, but the Wolverines are in great position and are now allowing any net front presence at all. So back to Hodson, shoots. It was tipped on in front. And now Ivankovic with one shot, and they get the rebound, and they tied the game on the power play with 8:43 to go here in the third. And that time, Michigan just couldn't clear the zone. But Bowling Green was very, very patient on that, weren't they?
1: Good lateral puck movement by the Falcons. Jack Ivankovic made a couple of stops. I think that last one, he tried to punch it out to the far side boards, but Connor Levis got a hold of it. And the sophomore out of Vancouver, British Columbia, was there to roof the rebound and tie this game at the 11:17 mark of period number three.
0: Well, there you go. You get to, you pick up a penalty, and you give that team, we had shut down pretty well, an opportunity. They take advantage and tie it.
1: And all those saves by Steinman, we talked about how important they were, and his teammates lined up pressing and get the equalizer.
0: On comes Ferran, on comes Hage, and Hort. Now Will Horkoff. Hort's on the far side, trying to charge to the net of the backhand. That puck will end up on the near side. Asher Barnett finds Hage at the point. One fake, hands it off now. Barnett, deep slot. Down low now. Hage slides it out in front of the score. That was Perron sliding in there, and he redirected it in. Past Steinman, and Michigan has retaken the lead at 4-3.
1: That may have gone in off the sliding defenseman, Ty Higgins, as Perron was trying to slip it across the goal mouth to Michael Hage. And the Wolverines respond quickly. Broken play, and it's once again the same line that has been responsible now for all four Michigan goals.
0: Incredible. 4 points for Perron now.
1: Well, you create your own breaks, and he's played well enough to get an inadvertent goal himself.
0: So the Wolverines with a 4-3 lead, 7.5 minutes to go here in the third. Now Valentini in on the forecheck along with Steven Hobart. Puck is chipped ahead into Michigan territory. Ben Robertson skates his man off the puck. He'll scoop it up here on the near side boards and send it ahead to center ice. Seba tipped it into Bowling Green territory with a 4-3 lead. And the Falcons steer it all the way down the ice. That won't make an icing. The Wolverines will play it. And out center ice, here's a race for the puck. That's won by McKinney. McKinney on the backhand. Can't go to the net. Had a duck under a stick check. And Moldenauer has it. Back to McKinney in front. That failed to click. Good job in front of the goal by the Bowling Green defenseman. That was Karadiuk, who came back to lift the stick of the Wolverine forward. And now Steinman has the puck.
1: So a fourth point of the game for both Michael Hage and Jaden Perron on Perron's second goal of the night. 6:27 to go in regulation. We'll pause. Michigan up 4-3. 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

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That last goal, Perron from Hage and Barnett at 12:50. It came just a minute 34 after Connor Levis had tied the game with a Bowling Green power play marker at 11:16. So Hage is out there again. I think we're going to see a lot of this line after every time out this year, huh?

0: in the NHL. Okay, outside of ice. Those Falcons, they have not given up. Here they come again. Into the zone they come with Max Martin. He's the kid from Michigan. He's from Talon City. He scored a goal last night. Now that puck along the boards. In Michigan territory by the near faceoff circle. Puck squirts free. Bowling Green on it. Now they're pressuring Michigan. They're getting desperate here with under five to go. They got to pull out the stops here, trying to get this game tied. Wolverines have come back from two. Oh, here's the chance. In they come, the shot. Rebound. Oh, boy. Aiden Park had it. Oh, the original shot by Seema was a stop by Steinman, and then the rebound kind of got off his stick a little bit.
1: Yeah, Aiden Park followed up, and it was a kind of a squirrely moving puck on edge, and Aiden wasn't able to find the handle.
0: Now the Wolverines break up the ice again. That's Moldenauer. Along with McKinney, that went out of the zone, back in, offside. I like the grit of Cole McKinney. Look at him.
1: Yeah, he's been more involved from a physical standpoint as a Falcons get a penalty for too many men on the ice.
0: Uh-oh.
1: Here.
0: Oh, boy.
1: Wow, Michigan with a chance to seal the deal here, you would think. And no question who's coming over the boards. Hage, Horkoff, Perron.
0: And it was funny because the play was right by the blue line, so the one Bowling Green player comes off, but then he sees the puck hit a Michigan player, come back. He stays on the ice, and that's a no-no. Once you start coming off, someone's going in.
1: 4:08 to go in regulation. Michigan up 4-3, and on the power play, 0-3 on the night with a man advantage.
0: And they're trying to dig it free. Horkoff in behind the goal, but the Falcons come out with it. And they'll send it all the way down the ice. Here comes Henry Buse. He'll drop it back. This is the double drop back pass if they need it, but they don't this time as they gain the zone.
1: See if it's time for a little Landon DuPont magic.
0: Now Hage will play it. In behind the net he goes. Bring it out. That's Perron. Jane Perron plays it back to Hage. Now it's Buse. Shot blocked. And the fans want a penalty call, but they're not going to get it. In comes Hage. He waits. He passes it off. They hit it off to the side of the goal. Steinman has it somewhere in the pads. And now we have a penalty call on Michigan.
1: Yeah, Will Horkoff with an ill-advised cross-check well after the whistle. One of the defensemen did something that Horkoff was none too pleased with. And boy, that's a tough one to take. So Horkoff did get shoved against the backboards, kind of lost his footing, went back first into the boards, got up, and
0: where was the embellishment call, though? I mean, guy went down like he got hit with a bazooka. And of course, a cross-check by Will Horkoff, I feel like that sometimes. But he looked like he exaggerated that fall forward.
1: So 3:11 to go in regulation. 1:03 left in the too many men on the ice penalty, the Falcons, and they'll have a power play for 57 seconds with about 2 minutes to go. So we'd expect it would be get possession of the puck, Steinman to the bench, and try and score with what would amount to a two-man advantage.
0: Right now it's 4-on-4, and McKinney comes right down into enemy territory, sends it around the boards. And Cam Reed made a good decision by not trying to hold it in, as he saw he had pressure coming after him in the form of Hotson, so he took it out center ice.
1: Well, regardless of the finish, this has been a pretty good college hockey game.
0: Yep. Now Schock, who got his second career goal tonight, and it was a big one. It gave Michigan a 3-2 lead at the time.

0: So now the Wolverines with possession in their own zone. The check on the clock shows 9 seconds left in the penalty to Verdun. As Michigan comes in, trying to send it out in front. As Shock was breaking into the zone, free and clear from his defensive position. Now Bowling Green on the power play. 2 minutes left in this one.
1: Good play by Moldenhauer to tip away a puck in the neutral zone because Steinman was ready to race to the bench.
0: Well, he's halfway there now. Now the puck goes to the corner. Wolverines send it back toward the point. Chip it past Higgins. It goes out of play. But they're going to see it came from the Michigan zone into the bench, so they'll bring it right back in for the faceoff.
1: In timeout territory now. 27 seconds left in the Horkoff minor, a minute 37 to go in regulation time. Michigan up 4-3, and Bowling Green has called their timeout. Well, four-point games for Michael Hage and Jaden Perron. Perron, the Winnipeg native Carolina Hurricanes draft pick with 2-2, and Michael Hage with a goal and three assists after a two-goal and one-assist performance last night. And these are always interesting situations. You see who the coaches have trust in, who the defensive trust in. For Bowling Green, what six skaters do they want on the ice? Although Steinman is still between the pipes, Jack Ivankovic is nonchalantly sipping the blue Gatorade, as is his custom.
0: Yeah. Well, the Theo Fleury-esque Jaden Perron. How's that one? Huh?
1: Yeah, not a, not a bad comp.
0: They were both a little bit smaller players, but fast, quick, and boy, they were fun to watch.
1: McKinney, who can take a draw either way, is out with Moldenhauer, Ben Robertson, and Asher Barnett with six Bowling Green attackers. Steinman is on the bench.
0: Looks like McKinney won that faceoff, but they say it was dropped unfairly, I think. So they'll do it again.
1: Supposed to have your stick flat now. That's a point of emphasis.
0: Good win by McKinney, and it's played over the glass out of play. No, there's no penalty. There's no penalty. The folks think there's a penalty, but there's no penalty.
1: Cheval Dayoff thinks there's a penalty because he's played pro hockey the last 2 years.
0: You know, their coaches are going like this, too. So
1: now Michigan. I thought Brandon Nerada was going to take a timeout. But that was a clean win by McKinney. He's waved out of the circle, and on his offside, Moldenhauer has to come in.
0: So Bowling Green controls the faceoff. They send it back along the point. 1:25 left in regulation. Wolverine shorthanded for another 12 seconds. Puck comes out to the point. Now they'll play it into the slot. Shot. That was off the target. Ricochets around out of the box. Michigan back to full strength here. A little over a minute left. Empty net for the Falcons. They're trying to tie it to send it into overtime. They play it back for McKinley. He'll take a look. Then he lost it. And Moldenhauer trying to pick it up, but it was taken away. Boy, you can see Moldy, his eyes are as big as saucers right there.
1: Just skipped over his stick.
0: Oh, boy, he would have had an empty net for sure.
1: He was gone.
0: And now we have a whistle of stoppage of play with 40 seconds left. Empty Bowling Green net. Michigan leads 4-3.
1: Brandon Arado still has a timeout in his back pocket. But he may want to just play on. As Dennis Williams, the Bowling Green coach.
0: He wants to check the clock.
1: Yeah, he wants time put back on the clock after the scrum in the corner. And they're going to take a look.
0: Now, how many times can a coach request that? Is that a,
1: I don't know,
0: is
1: but
0: that like a penalty thing? Or?
1: Nah, that's the equivalent of a timeout, isn't it?
0: Yeah.
1: Because, you know, Michigan wanted them to keep playing because Bowling Green wasn't going to change their personnel, so they were already a little bit fatigued. And now they get...
0: Now they get a rest.
1: Now they get a full rest.
0: So smart on the Bowling Green part, but that's maybe something they should look at later on. You know, I mean, next year for the rule committee, right?
1: Well, it has to be 2 years now. It's rule changes every 2 years.
0: So if you ask for them to review the clock and you're wrong, you get a penalty.
1: Yeah, that's not...
0: What do you think?
1: Well, I mean, especially when the puck's down there in a scrum, when did the whistle go?
0: Right.
1: But, in all honesty, if the shoe's on the other foot...
0: Yeah, that's right.
1: Michigan's going to ask to see if the time on the clock is correct.
0: Have you ever seen the case where they're trying to put more... time on the clock, and the referees find the opposite and take time off.
1: I have not seen that. Seen a lot of things. Have not seen that.
0: I was just wondering.
1: Well, Shifsky and Nesbitt up front, along with Michael Hage. And Ben Doran will take the draw for the Falcons. 40.1 seconds left, so they didn't change anything. It's just that Bowling Green got an official timeout. Bowling Green's faceoff man waved
0: out. Exactly the same players, too. One by Michigan. They'll tap it out to the line, trying to... muscle it out over the blue line, and they do, and it goes down the ice. There's not going to be an icing. Bowling Green had to play it. That's Higgins in behind his own goal. Now a check on the clock, and there's 23 seconds. Michigan by a goal here, trying to hang on, and they take the puck away and send it back down the ice. Now there's 15 seconds left. Now the Wolverines steal it. Here's Nesbitt. He shot it back into Bowling Green territory, and there's 6 seconds left. Out to 5 seconds, and Bowling Green's going to be icing the puck, and that faceoff is going to come all the way back down to the Bowling Green territory, and that is going to guarantee Michigan a win here on the road.
1: A big come-from-behind win over a team, as you said, Al, that's going to win its fair share in their conference, the CCHA. They were picked to finish second. They've got an outstanding goaltender in Jacob Steinman.
0: They do. Michigan won the faceoff. A shot at the horn was steered away by Steinman, and Michigan has swept the Bowling Green Falcons home and home and start 2-0 of the season.
1: Come from behind win. And
0: great.
1: You know what? I'm a big believer in what happens early in a season and how a team performs in terms of on the road or coming back or taking a big lead and not letting the other team come back, or, you know, being able to go on the road and weather a not great first period but still find their game. And Michigan... has made a statement, at least this weekend, that the tough environments, we'll deal with them. And the handshake, the post-game handshake taking place. But Michigan surrendering 2 first-period goals, allowing 23 first-period shots. But the rest of the way, Jack Ivankovic, except on the power play, shuts the door. He winds up with 38 saves. And what do they say about going on the road? Pack your special teams, pack your goaltender, Well, the goaltender, Jack Ivankovic, was front row on the bus coming from Ann Arbor today. So Michigan, 2-0 to start the season for the number two-ranked team in the nation behind the defending national champion Denver Pioneers. And we've got the post-game show coming your way next. It'll be interesting to hear from head coach Brandon Nerado and get his thoughts on this one.
0: A lot of the Bowling Green fans staying to salute this team that played well against Michigan this weekend.
1: And, you know, you talk about, you know, the used to be the RPI. What is it now? Statistically defined the national tournament. There's a Bowling Green team that hosts Denver January 1st and 2nd. So, you know, if Bowling Green can pull off a win there, the trickle-down effect would be very meaningful for Michigan. Yep. as they sweep this team home and home. 4-3, Michigan wins it. Post-game show comes your way next. You're listening to Michigan Hockey from Learfield.
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1: In front of a full house at Slater Family Ice Arena in Bowling Green, Ohio, the Michigan Wolverines spot the Falcons 2 goals, but come from behind for a 4-3 win behind 4-point efforts from their outstanding forwards, Michael Hage and Jaden Perron. You know, we expected offense from those two along with Will Horkoff. It was a little more balanced last night in the 7-2 victory. But sometimes you go on the road, your big gunners lead the way, and the other lines kind of play it to a neutral standoff, and that's what happened tonight. I mean, Hage was good. Perron, simply outstanding.
0: How do you keep up with those guys, right? How do you stop them? That's going to be the big problem for every team that plays against Michigan this year. Those two guys on the same line, where are they? You stay on them. No, you stay on them. It's a great thing for Michigan to have such balanced line, but to have that power line with the Hage, Perron, and Horkoff, they're going to score a lot of goals this year. And I'll tell you what, showed a lot of character early in the season for Michigan coming back on the road after not a good first period, a very bad first period for Michigan. And to come back and win 4-3, that's great.
1: Well, I mean, Brandon Arado called it in the pregame show. He said Bowling Green's going to come out. They're going to be physical. They're going to try and run us out of the rink, which they tried to do. But I think the Wolverines were just as much their own worst enemies with some sloppy defensive play, trying to force a few things. And they had that reset during the first period. I talked about it. It's like resetting the router at home when you can't get the Wi-Fi. And what happens? They come out and a new start, fresh start. They score 13 seconds into the second period, and it was a different game from that point on.
0: And you made the point early in the game, after the first period, and you were pointing to the fact that Bowling Green had a power play with five good shots, and when it was 2-0, any one of those gone in, if not for Jack Ivankovic. And he stopped every one of those. They were all grade A opportunity. Well, maybe four of the five were grade A's. He stops those and keeps it at 2-0. And that inspires his team to come out the way they did in the second period.
1: And you just hope that Michigan doesn't at any point take Jack Ivankovic for granted. Although, you know, there's going to be points during the season in the competitive Big Ten. You go down the list, the Spartans, the Gophers, the Badgers, the Nittany Lions, they're going to come at you sometimes, and you're going to need Jack Ivankovic to be at his best, which he was late in that first period. Let's go back and tell you about the goals in this game. Breck McKinley got this sold-out crowd revved up just 61 seconds in when he cashed in a rebound coming in from his left point position. Carson Campbell and Tyler Hodson with the assists. And just 3 minutes and 1 second later, Jeremy Minville blocked a shot at the left point in his own zone and outraced the Michigan defenseman trying to catch him and lifted it over the shoulder of Jack Ivankovic. And the Falcons in the first period were off and rolling with a 2-0 lead. And they wound up with 23 shots in that first period, the 7 for Michigan. Then the reset, and Jaden Perron on a feed from Will Horkoff, who got in quick on the forecheck. And Perron, just 13 seconds into period number two, pulled the Wolverines to within one with Horkoff and Hage assisting. Michael Hage then scored his third goal of the season at 7:31. Drew Schock and Jaden Perron with the assists. And then Michigan took the lead at 10:50. Once again, great work by Jaden Perron. He wound up with the secondary assist, but folks, he did much of the work on the play. Let me try and explain. From his own zone, he dropped the puck back to his defense, absorbed a hit, beat his man up the ice, took the puck in the neutral zone, did his dangle-dangle, and had a shot blocked that went into the corner. He bumps. He wins the one-on-one battle in a physical confrontation and winds up getting it out front to Michael Hage. And Hage got it back to the left point, and Drew Schock sailed one, a screenshot over the shoulder of Jacob Steinman, and Michigan led it 3-2 after two periods in an even second period in which the shots were 13-13. No scoring in the third period until the Falcons went on a power play at 11-16, and Connor Levis found a rebound of a Brody Waters shot. Noah Morneau also picking up an assist. So the score was tied at 11-16, but just 54 seconds later, it was Asher Barnett from the left point setting it down low. And then Hage and Perron went to work, and Perron scored again. Joined now by the head coach, Brandon Arado. Brandon, congratulations. For starters, your thoughts on a wild and woolly, entertaining college hockey game.
5: Yeah, like what a great college hockey atmosphere. It was packed. They took it to us in the first period. And all credit to them. I thought the way that we responded in the third, the way that we responded when they tied it 3-3, scoring that next shift, there was no panic in the group, and just really proud of them for that.
1: What was said? How did you reset this early in the intermission, the first intermission?
5: Yeah, just talked about getting back to our game and all the things that go into us having success. The beauty of having the leadership group that we do and a lot of returners is they know this whole song and dance. And when there's three guys stacked along the blue line and you don't want to lay pucks behind them, they're going to transition the other way. And I don't know what they had, four or five breakaways tonight. And that's what they do. They transition the puck really well. They get into that three high stretch. I thought Jack Ivankovic was absolutely outstanding. And there's a handful of guys that had some big games with and without the puck.
1: Yeah, I mean, you called it in the pregame show saying Bowling Green was going to come out and be physical and try and run your team out of the rink. But your team maybe was its own worst enemy. Some forced passes, some blocks, some bad pinches. But the sign of a good team is you overcome that and you play better in the second and third, which your team did.
5: Yeah, for sure. We're going to have some great periods. We're going to have some bad periods. And like anything, it's just how you respond. So proud of the response. We'll clean the other stuff up.
1: Well, Hagen Perron, each with four-point games, and I called him during the game, Jaden Perron, the one-man zone entry machine. He, and you said before the season, watch Jaden Perron. He's been electric, and he has been outstanding through the first six periods, has he not?
5: Yeah, he's a game breaker for sure. That whole line, but him and Hager were really, really good tonight. And it wasn't even JP having 4 points, but some of the play, like getting to the inside, getting to the net, winning races and battles down low. It was fun to see him have success.
1: Well, come from behind win, and these are lessons that pay dividends later in the season. Hostile environment against a Bowling Green team that's going to win its fair share, I would think, in the CCHA. So to be able to come from behind in this environment could be a great sign of things to come.
5: Yeah, no, for sure. Good for us for coming back and responding like we talked about. That's a good team. That's a heavy team. They're hard on the forecheck. They play fast. Like I said, they're well coached. That was a tough weekend.
1: Well, as always, Brandon, thanks for sharing your thoughts. Congratulations. We'll see you at Yost next Friday night.
5: Thanks so much, Fred. Have a good one.
1: Head coach Brandon Nerato following Michigan's 4-3 victory here at Slater Family Ice Arena. Rest of the post-game show, including the call of the game, still to come. Michigan wins it 4-3 on the road to start the season 2-0 with a home-and-home sweep of the Bowling Green Falcons. So for Al Randall, this is Fred Plantz bidding you a very pleasant good evening from Bowling Green, Ohio. Wolverines win it by a score of 4-3. The post-game show continues next.
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11: How did I lose weight? 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

0: from behind fashion against Bowling Green. The final score tonight, 4-3. The Wolverines use a big second period to take the lead, and then after Bowling Green leveled the game in the third, the Wolverines responded less than a minute later with the game winner. And the game winner is today's call of the game, which is brought to you by the experts at University of Michigan Health.
1: Now Will Harkov. Hurts on the far side, trying to charge to the net of the backhand. That puck will end up on the near side. Asher Barnett finds Hayes at the point. One fake, hands it off now. Barnett, deep slot. Down low now. Hayes slides it out in front of the score. That was Perron sliding in there, and he redirected it in. Past Steinman, and Michigan has retaken the lead at 4-3.
0: That was today's call of the game brought to you by Michigan Medicine. There's a difference between an answer and a Michigan answer. To find your Michigan answer, visit MichiganAnswers.com. Once again, the final score, Michigan 4, Bowling Green 3. We'll take another break as our postgame coverage continues. This is Michigan Hockey from Learfield.
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0: open the season. Welcome back inside the Learfield Network studios. Max Schwager here to take you through the remainder of our post-game show. We'll go through some of our final stats now. Bowling Green had the territorial advantage for much of the game. 41 shots on goal for the Falcons, but the Wolverines end up actually edging them out in total attempts. The Wolverines had 30 shots on goal, but 54-53 advantage Wolverines in total shots on or shot attempts. Special teams, a bit of a struggle for both teams. Bowling Green goes 1-for-5 on the power play, 0-for-4 for the Wolverines. Michigan ends up exerting quite a bit of control in the faceoff circle. They go 39 faceoffs compared to 26 for the Falcons. The Falcons also blocked 13 shots, which was over twice as many as the Wolverines. 6 blocked shots for the Wolverines. As for some of the individual numbers, we'll take a look at the goalies. Jack Ivankovic ends up having a strong game after the slow start for the Wolverines. He winds up with 38 saves on 41 shots, so good for a .927 save percentage. Strong performance from him. And Jacob Steinman for Bowling Green with 26 saves on 30 shots tonight. Once again, our final score, Michigan 4, Bowling Green 3. We'll take one last break and then wrap up tonight's broadcast. This is Michigan Hockey from Learfield.
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4: How did I lose weight? 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

0: Michigan gets the comeback win over Bowling Green, 4-3, the final score tonight. The Wolverines complete the two-game sweep to kick off their season. Welcome back inside the Learfield Network studios one last time tonight. And now to wrap up tonight's broadcast, we'll preview the next two games for Michigan. They'll be at home next weekend, and they'll have a two-game set against Alaska Anchorage. Both of those games starting at 7 o'clock Friday and Saturday. So we'll be on the air with pregame coverage at 6:30. That'll do it for us tonight. Thank you so much for spending some of your Saturday evening and night with us. For our entire crew, I'm Matt Schweikert saying so long. 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
3: How did I lose weight? 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
4: 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Armando Garcia, ABC News.
5: You say grande, I say grand. I'm Wayne Cabot, ABC News.
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0: Strap in for an evening of nonstop jokes and hilarious stories that hit a little too close to home. 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
1: They go, "Can I ask you how old you are?" And I go, "I'm 40-something. And they go, "You have to be 65 to live here." And I'm like, "Well, what if I identify as a 65-year-old?
0: You'll roar as Heffron twists everyday life into show-stopping comedy. His quick wit, effortless timing, and passionate energy will have you hanging on every word and laughing from start to finish.
1: I had red wine for the first time. Bought box wine because I figure it's stackable. I can move it. And then I drank a half a box. And I just had a wonderful self-care night.
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0: strap in for an evening of nonstop jokes and hilarious stories that hit a little too close to home. 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
1: They go, "Can I ask you how old you are?" And I go, "I'm 40-something." And they go, "You have to be 65 to live here." And I'm like, "Well, what if I identify as a 65-year-old?
0: You'll roar as Heffron twists everyday life into show-stopping comedy. 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
1: 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And then I drank a half a box. And I just had a wonderful self-care night.
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4: 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And now from the studios of Cumulus Ann Arbor, here's Lucy Ann.
5: It's called Impact, and the theme this year is Building Washtenaw's 2040 Workforce. Can you believe that? Never thought I'd say the words 2040. And it's sponsored by the Ann Arbor Ypsilanti Chamber. And joining us today, Andy Labar. He is the A2Y Executive VP and Director of Government Relations. This event, Andy, is always phenomenal every year. I learned something from it. Friday, October 16th at the Kensington Hotel on South State Street. This is a big topic in our community, and our workforce, our workers out there looking for jobs. But I think even more importantly, sometimes I think a lot of these businesses cannot find workers right now. And I don't know what is going on.
6: That's very much what we're hearing at the chamber, Lucy Ann. And I think it is both an immediate constant need and a need that shapes the trajectory of the community, you know, 5, 10, 15, 20 years going forward. We are trying to respond to that need within the, you know, the business community and the broader community. And we're also trying to essentially say collectively, you know, we can shape our destiny to some degree if we make a concerted, consistent, measurable effort at it over the course of several years. So we're hopeful that Impact will be that pivot point where our community that already understands the importance of workforce development maybe has a recalibration towards a unified goal.
5: So I just want to bring this one instance up as an illustration of what we're seeing out there. I recently had on the air the director of administration for A&H, which is a landscape company out of Saline, renowned. They win every award. They're just a great, they invest in the community, and they cannot find workers. But get this, they are hiring at $18 to $24 an hour. They have openings for landscape team members, landscape team leader, a lawn team leader. They provide health insurance, 401k retirement plan, paid holidays, performance-based profit sharing. In the past, they've also, during those winters when we haven't had a lot of action with snow, they will supplement any money that they're not realizing for that. They will help along those lines. It's just, I don't understand why they can't get workers. And Christy Vanderpool, the director of administration, was telling us on the air just a couple of weeks ago, she said one of the big red flags that she sees, she gets parents calling to find out, you know, how they can get their kids involved. She goes, that's not really a good sign to show that someone's got this, you know, in their own pocket and they want to take the lead in their career. These are good jobs, even though they're hard jobs being in landscaping, obviously, But look at everything that they are offering, and they still can't find workers.
6: Yeah, and I think it's a multifaceted challenge where you're trying to connect the supply with the demand.
5: Right.
6: But also, to your point, Lucy Ann, we tend to sort of grow up and have a vision of, quote, what we want to do when we grow up, which it's hard to define when you're finally grown. And the world is changing, and the only thing that's constant is the speed at which that change is increasing. So having a different view of what it is at the end of your adolescence, childhood, or a pivot within your career, you need to do that, and you need to consider these options that you might not have initially.
5: Right.
6: But one of the biggest challenges is also connecting the person that's willing and open and wants to work and grind and grow and all those things with the opportunity. So if you don't know that there's a wonderful landscaping company locally here that's going to give you a shot, and if you really play your cards right, in 5, 10, 15, 20 years, you can make a career out of it. If you don't know that, it's no wonder you're not connected.
5: Yeah, though, you bring up a good point. The realities of the region is part one of this impact event that you're having. Taking a look at top regional leaders who are going to kind of frame this for us. Tell us about this event coming up on October 16th, sponsored by the Chamber.
6: You bet. Dr. Darian Hudson, who is President and CEO of the United Way of Southeast Michigan, will kick us off looking at workforce and tying with it the impact on those ALICE numbers, asset limited, income constrained, employed. Her point is, workforce isn't just about what the data says in terms of who is employed, but rather, what is the net benefit to the people in a community to that employment? And can we move those ALICE numbers down with a better, more concerted workforce effort over the next 15 years?
5: Do we know what that would take?
6: Well, I think that's some of what we're trying to enumerate, discover, and then go towards collectively with impact. I think there are many ideas, but none of those ideas are going to bear any fruit if they're not collectively agreed upon and sort of endeavored toward as an outcome jointly.
5: Yeah.
6: And then we'll have a global view from Dr. Domenico Grasso over at U of M. We have a fantastic panel directly with workforce providers at fantastic institutions, running the gamut from older adults, the immigrant community, returning citizens, the classic sort of labor and tech and those sorts of skill sets. And finally, we're going to close out with, I think, a visionary call to action from Phil Santer, whom you know at Spark is their COO, and Shamar Heron, the ED over at Michigan Works Southeast. They are going to sort of help us recalibrate, hey, going forward, do we want this? Do we want to go towards a collective goal? Do we want to move these needles? Or do we want to remain somewhat responsive to the numbers? And I think folks are going to say, we want to drive it. We want to go towards that collective goal. We want to do something big and bold so that by 2040, that workforce environment here is different, better, and calibrated to meet success, broadly defined.
5: So a lot of this has to do with, setting the right framework and landscape a community has to promote these kinds of things. We had Michigan Future on recently, the head of that, and talking about these issues of how do you make a community look attractive to have younger workers want to be here, want to stay here, and also provide the kind of work that they want to do. So what do you think? I mean, you have a dual role. You're at the Ann Arbor Ypsilanti Chamber as a VP, but you also are a county commissioner. So you see this at the real grit level of what our community needs and who's out there. What do you think we need to do here to make this a better environment for workers and for employers?
6: I think coordinate and communicate with each other more intentionally. And I think better tie together directly these two parallel goals that are actually intertwined, which is one, broad economic success for a community, and two, the responded human success you know, that your community members are seeing in their own lives and mm-hmm. the lives of their families, in their capacity to sort of live the life that they want. I think we have so many natural draws in this community with U of M, with EMU, with so many other wonderful institutions. But we have to stitch together a better narrative to how we are trying to intentionally facilitate those tools we have to benefit the people that exist here, live here, and that we want to attract and retain here.
5: You mentioned that Dr. Domenico Grasso is going to be one of the speakers at Impact, president of the University of Michigan, interim president. And he's going to talk about it being a great regional employer as well. I mean, I don't know what this community would be like without our educational institutions. And this will give us a global perspective from the University of Michigan. They employ a lot of people at U of M, don't they?
6: They sure do. And I think, look, we can always do a better job in a community understanding the strengths and assets that our pillars and our people bring to us, mm-hmm. right? It's one thing to say, hey, U of M is a world-class institution. It's another thing then to hit five bullet points about careers that are developing or coming up that are directly applicable that, you know, that U of M is leading the world in. But if you're somebody looking at work, you know, in Saline and trying to figure out, hey, you know, for $20 an hour, do I want to do hard physical labor? But you don't know how that's connected to careers of tomorrow at an institution right down the road.
5: And what it can provide yes. you, the kinds of skills that you learn from doing that kind of work.
6: And what they don't tell you as you're growing up is what you do 2, 3, 5, 10 years from now is going to be different than what you do 20, 25 years from now. And that journey can lead all sorts of fulfilling places, not just in terms of how you're doing personally, economically, but in the full capacity of your human life in terms of what you're doing that's bringing value mm-hmm. While providing, you know, for the you know, the basic economic needs and enhancing the community you're in. You know, all these things are tied together.
5: We're talking with Andy Labar. He is the Ann Arbor Ypsilanti Regional Chamber of Commerce Executive VP and Director of Government Relations for the Chamber. And specifically talking about this event coming up that the Chamber is sponsoring on Friday, October 16th, called Impact. And the topic is Building Washtenaw's 2040 Workforce. I want to talk about some of the panelists you have on for this, including the topic of unlocking untapped talent pools. We've been talking a lot about that here. And what needs to happen to make sure that by 2040, we've got this covered. You've got Dr. Catherine Gashin, Director of Career Technical Education at the WISD, talking about the skilled trades.
6: Absolutely. Absolutely.
5: We've been talking a lot about that for a while now, at least a decade or more, about how can we tap better into that, because they need people.
6: If you live in Washtenaw County, you might hear the term Washtenaw Intermediate School District and let it go over your head. Mm-hmm. It is a fantastic, world-class, high-caliber institution that has some remarkable tools to provide to this community, especially in the areas of workforce development. With their career technical education program now, they have a wide gamut of fantastic careers that they can get kids and older community members plugged into. The hospitality program at WCC, that change the course of your life if you have a passion for that. We have a fantastic panel with folks from Jewish Family Services talking about the untapped reality of our immigrant population. And then finally, EMU has the College and Prison Program, which is just a remarkable institution because they are connecting women inmates with the skills to improve their lives and then producing somebody who is ready to dedicate as they come back out into the world all of who they are as a person and have become to an organization, a community that's willing to give them an opportunity.
5: Megan Lechter, the director of the College and Prison and Returning Citizens Fellowship at EMU, the College and Prison Program is going to be one of the speakers at Impact, talking about returning citizen engagement. And again, I want to point to ANH. They've been known to hire many people who have just come out of situations like that. And I salute them for that and giving them that leg up and being able to train them and show them, you know, a viable job and potential career.
6: And I think to some degree, Lucianne, other businesses still need to hear that there isn't just some altruistic human feel-good value
5: for doing that.
6: Right. These are people that have skills, experiences, places and positions within society and the community that are valuable in a commercial aspect too. Mm-hmm. And they have in many cases technical skills and relevant personal experience that will benefit businesses that are willing to sort of look broader than just what's on my resume and did I have to check a box?
5: Yeah. And Andy, you mentioned earlier about the hospitality program through Washtenaw Community College. Your speaker is Dr. Catherine Gashin, the director of career technical education at WISD. So, also, the senior director of employment and economic programs at Jewish Family Services is going to talk about the immigrant role in employment as well. Shaden Ataya.
6: Yes. And I think, you know, groups like Jewish Family Services do so much more than what folks just might naturally think. And the immigrant population here in Washtenaw County is large, varied, and is full of human capital and talent that sadly, Lucianne, goes untapped. And while saying it diplomatically, it is an intense time in the immigrant community, and we want to make sure that people in it and that are looking to benefit from these varied skills are made aware of what services exist, of how you can plug in, and how you can feel secure in making those connections and helping them facilitate, you know, better growth for your business.
5: Another group of people that are on the margin when it comes to employment are the older adults out there. You're going to be talking about that and have direct insights from the older adult workforce.
6: Yes, and we're seeing this so much in terms of how do you get these folks who are 60, 65, sometimes 70, or wherever they're at, who still want to plug in.
5: Mm-hmm.
6: And I think one of the things that we don't do a great job in any community these days is recognizing the generational differences, but not just how they contrast, but rather how you can get, Gen X, boomers, millennials, Z and Y, how you can get them interacting productively together.
5: Right.
6: Not by trying to get everybody to do the same, but better understanding the different ways in which those generations interact and also view their job and their relationship to their employer.
5: Andy, there's a lot to tackle here. Lunch is included with Impact. Again, this is coming up at the Kensington Hotel. Member price, if you're a member of the Ann Arbor Ypsilanti Regional Chamber, is $65. If you're not a member, $85. It's going to be well worth it if you are in a position to be hiring, to get a sense of what's out there and what the county and the just our region is doing in all these various entities we've talked about with Andy Labar. To find talent and to groom that talent to make sure that they understand where these jobs are and take a look at what we're going to need by 2040.
6: Yeah, Impact this year will be great if you're looking for work, if you need to find folks to fill positions, if you care about immediate needs, if you care about long-term needs, if you have personal interest or community interest. So we're hopeful a lot of folks will come out and learn, and it'll be a real pivot point from here on out.
5: Visit a2ychamber.org. That's A, the number 2, Y, chamber.org, and get more information. You want to click on their events and go to Impact. Coming up Friday, October 16th, Kensington Hotel on South State Street starts at 8 o'clock in the morning with registration, networking, light breakfast, and then from 9 to 1, the program also includes lunch. a2ychamber.org. Great talking with you today. Thank you so much.
6: You too, Lucianne. Yeah. Good to see you.
5: Andy Labar, he is the Executive VP and Director of Government Relations at the Ann Arbor Ypsilanti Regional Chamber. And our A2Y Chamber report every Monday here on the Lucianne Lance Show. Ann Arbor's Talks.
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0: Strap in for an evening of nonstop jokes and hilarious stories that hit a little too close to home. 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
1: They go, "Can I ask you how old you are?" And I go, "I'm 40-something. And they go, "You have to be 65 to live here." And I'm like, "Well, what if I identify as a 65-year-old?
0: You'll roar as Heffron twists everyday life into show-stopping comedy. 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
1: I had red wine for the first time. 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And then I drank a half a box. And I just had a wonderful self-care night.
0: See John Heffron in action October 17th at Tecumseh Center for the Arts. 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
10: How did I lose weight? 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I did. I love this stuff. 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These statements have not been evaluated by the FDA. It's not intended to diagnose, treat,

0: Blue Llama Jazz Club, Don Hicks and his son, Alex.
1: So this is so sweet because we had Don and Alex on the show when he first published this book. And this is a sweet story. Well, sweet and scary, but fun, spooky, that really resonated with a lot of people because this is something that Don wrote for his son when he was a little boy.
0: Correct. As Alex was growing up, from what I understand, he wanted bedtime stories, and he particularly liked the scary ones, as a lot of kids do. So John developed this story and read in parts, or told him this story in parts as he was a child growing up before bedtime. And then Alex contributed to that story, and so Frankenwalnut was born between a father and son, developing these bedtime stories together.
1: It's so sweet. Frankenwalnut book event at Zingerman's Roadhouse. This is a children's story about being different. Tell us about that.
0: Being different, it does explore themes of bullying, as well as standing up and having the courage to speak out, even though you might look different or people perceive you as different. It does deal with the themes of how, as a community, as adults in the community, sometimes our own negative assumptions might unwittingly encourage that type of behavior. And so particularly with the children who look up to us, so how we could even make a difference as adults ourselves, as parents, school teachers, counselors, and how we might be able to encourage our own kids to stand up and make a difference.
1: This is really nice that you're doing this. And some people might be saying, wow, a restaurant is doing a book event. And I think, you know, this is what successful businesses do. And we talk about that a lot on the show, Ashley, when we see partners that partnerships that, you know, are born between different kinds of businesses that you would think wouldn't even go together in downtown Ann Arbor. It's just nice to see because it's just a wonderful way for people to connect.
2: It is. I love to see these types of collaborations because, you know, every business has their own strength. But when you work together, it creates something so unique.
1: It becomes even greater, doesn't it?
2: It does.
1: And you're also partnering with University of Michigan on this and Mott Children's Hospital.
0: So this event is in support of two organizations, one being the Mott Children's Hospital and then also the Trevor Project in California, which provides resources and support to LGBTQ plus youth.
1: Okay. So do you do this on a regular basis where you have events and you give back to the community that way?
0: Yes. We love to support the community in any way we can. And quite often our events are somehow tied in, whether it's through a portion of the ticket proceeds go towards supporting the organization. In this case, Don is matching whatever we raise through ticket sales.
1: Well, that's great. From Zingerman's Roadhouse, Marcy Harris with us, along with Ashley Schaefer from the Main Street Area Association. This event is coming up on Monday, October 12th, 5 to 7 p.m. Adults, $25. Kids, half off. So what can people expect at the event?
0: They can expect a reading from Don and Alex. And then we will definitely engage the kids with activities, activity pages. There will definitely be really, really yummy food. We understand this is a little bit closer to dinner time. So we have kind of like a spooky themed but delicious menu lined up where we will be offering spaghetti and meatballs, kids mac and cheese. We have what we like to call the vomiting pumpkin, where it's a jack-o'-lantern and we have house made guacamole spilling out of the jack-o'-lantern's mouth with tortilla chips. Another lovely addition to the menu, Zingerman's Bakehouse will be donating Halloween-themed sugar cookies.
1: Nice.
0: And then we also have Zingerman's Candy bringing in some of their delicious candy bars for the kids
1: wonderful.
0: To enjoy.
1: Yeah. And by the way, it's not just any mac and cheese. It's monster mac and cheese.
0: With monster cheese, yeah.
1: Bloody brains and poached eyeballs. That's your spaghetti marinara and meatballs. The vomiting pumpkin, fresh homemade guacamole, and freshly fried tortilla chips. And so many other fun things as well. People can go online to Zingerman's Roadhouse, and that's zingermansroadhouse.com. Click on your events and find out more about the Frankenwalnut book event. You've done fundraisers for Mott in the past as well, is that right?
0: Correct. Every Halloween, we donate food to Mass Children's Hospital. And the vomiting pumpkin is one of the things that we definitely like to bring in for the kids. But we will be making that donation again this year for Halloween.
1: Oh, my gosh.

0: Singerman's Roadhouse is on Jackson Avenue in Ann Arbor. And again, another great example of how Main Street Area Association's got a wide footprint.
1: Yeah.
0: Yeah, you have businesses from all over. In fact, when you do your big restaurant week, the restaurants from all over the city are involved.
1: Yeah, I would say
0: that.
1: Almost all of Washtenaw County at this point.
0: Oh, really? Wow.
1: Yeah.
0: That's great.
1: Which is great.
0: That's nice that you do that, because we're championing downtown, of course. And I mentioned at the start, Marcy, Zingerman's has had a footprint in our community for a long time. Kind of give everyone an idea of how vast Zingerman's is.
2: Well, Zingerman's Deli itself has been around for over 40 years. And it really originally started with the deli downtown on Detroit Street. Mm-hmm. And very often people, when they think of Zingerman's, that's what they think of. They think of the iconic deli. And they're delicious sandwiches. And then over the years, Paul Sagan and Ari Weinzweig, the founders of Zingerman's, decided they wanted to really kind of create their own ingredients for their sandwiches themselves. And so they started a bakehouse where they're baking their own bread for their sandwiches. Eventually a creamery where they're making their own cheese. And then it just kind of went from there. And the beauty about Zingerman's is anyone who works for the company, if they have an idea and they want to start a business, all they have to do is write a vision and bring it to the co-founders and say, hey, you know, I have an idea. Can we do this? And that's honestly how many of our businesses were born. One of them being the Roadhouse.
0: Yeah.
2: We had somebody approach Paul and Ari and say, I have an idea. I want to do an American comfort food restaurant. And that's how we got the Roadhouse. And the Roadhouse, even though it's not downtown, has brought in an amazing wealth of guests from the West Side and from all over. We get people who come in from out of town for the football games, alumni, or people just traveling through who hear about
0: it. Oh, it's renowned for the food, especially the fried chicken.
2: Yeah.
0: The fried chicken box is
2: fantastic. Oh, the
0: fantastic,
2: fried chicken is my favorite. Yeah.
0: I love it. And for a long time, Ann Arborites, you'll remember that spot as the old Bill Knapp's from years ago. So it's nice it lives on in the restaurant again,
2: yeah,
0: in so many places that, you know, don't continue like that. They become something completely different. But it's nice when you have a restaurant spot that continues
2: right,
0: as a restaurant,
2: right,
0: which is
2: right,
0: great.
2: And one of the things I was just going to mention, too, is it's very much a family restaurant. And I feel like that's why this children's book event really kind of ties in with our audience and what we do. We welcome kids every day and parents who just love a place to be and celebrate with memories with their kids. And hopefully this will be another one of those events.
0: From Franken Walnut, a story by Don and Alex Hicks, this father duo. And again, you'll hear them reading this coming up at the big event at Zingerman's Roadhouse on October the 12th. It was a dark and stormy night in the little village of Walnutia. As the rain came down, flashes of light and sound lit up the night sky. The nuts of Walnutia were all asleep in their shells. Just outside of Walnutia, an old, lonely cemetery lay under the storm. Nothing moved, and nothing lived there. They say that lightning never strikes twice, but on this strange and scary night, lightning struck, leaving a charred black patch of dirt by a grave.
2: Oh, that's perfect. We need you to come to our reading.
0: Oh, it's a great little story. And
2: yeah,
0: people can find out more. 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Also, check out mainstreetannarbor.org for all the events happening throughout the greater Ann Arbor region, especially downtown. They've got the trick-or-treat parade, and have your kids be involved in that. We love our downtown so much. Ashley, thank you so much. We appreciate that.
1: Thank you.
0: And Marcy, thank you as well from Zingerman's.
2: Thank you for having me here. Yes, I appreciate it.
0: Wonderful. Again, go online to zingermansroadhouse.com, and then you want to click on the events and look up the Franken Walnut Book Event. It's going to be a nice fundraiser where benefit for Mott Children's Hospital, and a fun time for you and your family as well. Our thanks to Marcy Harris from Zingerman's Roadhouse, along with Ashley Schaefer from the Main Street Area Association. On the Lucy Ann Lance Show, Ann Arbor.
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9: How did I lose weight? 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So chatting with Miles, I'm up at like 235. True story. I never minded being 235, but you know what minded? My knees that were falling apart and my back. I'm like, I don't know what, before I started really lifting, probably about 190. So 235 was a lot. I said, I got to lose some LBs, Miles. 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
0: He's the one, the only, Barry Seibert with the Michigan Movie Critics Guild on the air each week for 30 years now. on Ann Arbor's talk station, 1290 WLBY, almost 30 years, I believe. So, Perry, welcome
11: almost
0: back.
11: Almost 30.
0: Yeah.
11: Thank you.
0: The movie is Heart of the Beast. Tell us about this.
11: Oh, Brad Pitt goes to the dogs, Lucy Ann. No, this is an old school adventure survival movie. Really, three actors in the entire movie, and it's predominantly Brad Pitt and a dog. Three human actors, I should say.
12: Good job, buddy. We're just going to have to do this the hard way.
13: You can do it.
14: I got you.
13: Easy, fella.
14: We can still do this.
13: We've been through worse.
15: It's not the size of the dog in the fight that matters. The size of fighting the dog.
13: No, you did not!
14: One last mission.
13: We're not gonna die out here.
0: Oh, so he plays a retired special forces agent. He's in the wilderness in Alaska where their plane has landed. And it seems like this dog is saving him time after time.
11: That's basically what's going on. Yes. You've established exactly what the film is, which is a mark of pride for the people who cut the trailer for this movie. This is one of the most honest trailers I've seen in a long, long time, in the best way. If this is the movie you want to see, this is the movie you will get. And again, I'm saying this as a compliment. That's a plus. Yes. Brad Pitt plays I can't even blank the character's name. It doesn't matter. No one says his name. He hardly matters. He is a special forces retiree who has seen some awful things, along with his dear dog that joins him, Odin. Odin served with him overseas. He's a military trained German Shepherd, and they have a very close bond. And it is about a week that they spend together in the Alaskan, I don't want to say outback, the Alaskan wild. It is an old school wilderness survival adventure movie. It's not about drug dealers. It's not old people trying to come and hunt him down. They are just trying to survive after a horrific storm, and he suffers a heart attack. That is the event that starts this all. He has a heart attack while flying the plane. It crashes, and then it's how the two of them attempt to get back to safety. I'm saying attempt to keep some mystery involved in the film.
0: Ooh, okay. We don't know what happens in the end. And Perry never gives away a movie ending.
11: Never.
0: Here
11: never.
0: On 1290 WLBY. So I know that there are 1, 2, 3, 4 dogs that play Odin the dog.
11: Yes.
0: They are Uber, Sika, Riker, and Hondo. So you've got the dog who's by his side, mm-hmm. who's saving him. You've got Brad Pitt, who's playing James Belmont is the name.
11: That's
0: Who are the other two humans, and what is their role in this?
11: So Academy Award winner J.K. Simmons shows up in the first act of this movie as another man who happens to also be in this wilderness area of Alaska. And he and Brad Pitt have a night of conversation together. And it is joyful to watch. J.K. Simmons is such a good actor, and the movie is so without other people, and you're going to be without people for the hour after he has left the movie, that it's very nice to have this moment. It's the subtext of the movie is being, for lack of a better phrase, talking about a movie that centers on a dog, more human. It's about being a full person. And that is what J.K. Simmons' character sort of gets to very smartly express without ever saying exactly that. He leaves a very fine compliment behind for Brad Pitt's character and his dog that serves as the you understand what the movie wants you to think about from that point on. And he is so charming, Lucy Ann. He is so funny in the sequence they have together. They share some beers and some food over campfire. And it's the only time Brad Pitt's character opens up in the movie, because he's got nobody else to open up to.
0: Are you surprised, though,
11: about what his stuff's going on?
0: Are you surprised, though, given his background as a special forces agent, that he would open up to someone he had just met in the Alaskan wild?
11: this is somebody who he's got a gun on when they first meet. You know, he doesn't trust him, obviously, at first, and he doesn't quite completely trust him, but you can see him. You can see him. I don't want to say he warms up, but let's just say he might thaw a little towards this person when he hears what he has to say.
16: That's one thing I didn't see in the trailer. So that makes more sense that way. So J.K. Simmons, he hails from Grosse Pointe, Michigan originally. He plays Watkins in this. I'm going to tell you right now, had no idea that was him. He looks like a grizzled elderly person. And by the way, for people to understand, this is the guy that is in the Farmers commercials. Right?
11: Yes, yeah. Absolutely. Yeah. J. Jonah Jameson from the early Spider-Man films, for those of you who want to go back that far. Oscar winner for Whiplash. It's not his tempo. That's not my tempo. he's wonderful in this. The other actor is a young actress I don't remember seeing before named Anna Lamb. You see her in the very opening scene of the movie. That's all I'm going to say. And you see her again. But you see her early on, and I don't want to say what she's there to do. You'll find out if you go see the movie.
16: Okay, we would ruin the ending if we told them that.
11: But the movie is, like I said, it's an old-school adventure movie. What I loved about it, Lucien, is how elemental it is. And I mean that in a filmmaking sense. There's no dialogue to lean on. You know, Brad Pitt might talk to the dog, but it's never to fill in gaps. It's never to provide background. They do that with some flashbacks, which honestly I don't think help the movie at all. I would have been really happy to not have flashbacks.
16: Those flashbacks are because of his PTSD, though, right?
11: They're back to the military, and it's still not clear sometimes if it's the dog's flashback or if it's his, because it kind of doesn't matter. I think is where we land with the film. It kind of doesn't matter. Mm-hmm. They are together. They are this one thing.
16: But you know,
11: they
16: that's
11: represent
16: what,
11: the best and, for each other.
16: And that's what those flashbacks do. They cement the bond between Brad Pitt and Odin.
11: No, they give you a background.
16: Well,
11: you
16: yes.
11: already got that. You've got that before you even have the first one. You understand how close they are to each other.
16: But do you know why they're so close to each other? It's not always a given as to how that was formulated. I mean, any animal that goes through war with their handler, I mean, that's a very special relationship.
11: Sure, but you get some of that. You get that in backstory in the conversation with J.K. Simmons.
16: Okay.
11: You don't have to actually see it. There is one good reason to do it, and I'm glad they do it for that. There's a very cinematic reason to do it.
16: Okay.
11: They establish something visually that is important metaphorically throughout the rest of the story.
16: Okay.
11: But that's not the only time they do it, and they keep going back to it.
16: Too much.
11: And it's like, yeah. They want your heartstrings, and they play them beautifully. Like I'm not offended that they're not pouring it on too heavy. They're pouring it on a little, and I would have loved a tad bit of restraint. David Ayer, who directed this, has worked with Brad Pitt before. He made that really good World War II tank movie Fury. I can't believe that movie's over a decade old. Back in 2014, mm-hmm. Fury is a very good movie. They'd be interesting to see as a double feature. Actually, they are similar. You can see why Pitt. I don't know who thought to do this first. They're both producers on it. I don't know who had the idea to want to do this movie. But he's very good at this. It's a tight, like 95 minutes of actual film time. And that's about all you want for something like this. You don't want to spend 3 hours with nobody talking and stumbling through the forest. That gets very boring very quickly. This works. It stays really tight. It is taut, T-A-U-T. It is, even when it wants your heartstrings, it does it usually really well. And I will tell you, Lucianne, It is not unmoving to watch Brad Pitt in tears at the thought that his dog might die. Oh. And that's early in the movie when you know the dog isn't going to die. I'm like, that works. I know that dog's not going to die. There's a whole movie here. And it's actually like, that's affecting.
16: Yeah.
11: That works. It's a really wonderful scene all the way around.
16: A movie is called Heart of the Beast. It just opened up in movie theaters, right?
11: Yes. Yes. Did a nice $20 million last weekend. Still in town at your local multiplex.
16: Wow. Brad Pitt is carrying this, though, do you think? I mean, the dog's carrying it, probably.
11: The dog is carrying the movie.
16: But it doesn't hurt to have a Brad Pitt in the name to get people out to see it.
11: Doesn't hurt. Look, I was watching it, and I had enough time to think about it. I'm like, okay, who else could play this?
16: Mm.
11: And I'm like, who are all the usual suspects are there? Like Clooney, no one of the same energy.
16: Matt Damon?
11: Matt Damon could. It would be a different movie. And we talked about this with the movie earlier this summer, that Brad Pitt isn't good at Everyman. Brad Pitt looks special. Brad Pitt feels special.
0: Oh, yeah.
11: Brad Pitt also can easily embody a level of masculinity we sort of expect and are required from the script of this
16: Matt
11: movie.
16: Matt Damon's
11: we,
16: a little softer.
11: It's not that he's softer. He's an everyman.
16: Yeah.
11: He would. You could make this movie. He would have a much. He would talk more to the dog. I'm not saying he would feel more strongly about the dog. Uh-huh. The dog would be. They would have a different tenor to that relationship. And it would probably work. Pitt is the movie star who could do this. All of these guys are getting to a point where, as an age thing, it's kind of interesting. You know, Pitt is he's 60 at this point. I think he's got to be.
16: I thought he was closer to my age.
11: Okay. He hasn't been retired for that long in the movie. Just a couple of years. I'm like, we're gonna let this go. Someone much younger might have been also really interesting. It would make some of the themes of death maybe even more powerful, but in a different way. And so I have no problem with Pitt. He's very good here. It's a smart choice. I understand why he hooks back up with Air to do this, whether or not – I don't know who originated it. It's a movie that sticks to – knows exactly what it is, delivers it very well. I say product a lot as an insult. I mean it as a compliment here.
16: Okay.
11: This is really good product. This is a movie – maybe the people really like this movie who made this movie. That's really obvious. It is not cloying. It's not overly sappy. These action sequences – they're not even action sequences. They're thriller sequences. You got a man and a dog trying to walk across a log to get across two high parts to get across a raging ocean – river, sorry.
16: Yeah. That's
11: either going to work and it doesn't, and it works really well. The special effects are really excellent. I didn't spot them with one exception.
16: Oh, really? Oh.
11: Yeah. There are other animals that show up. And you're like, there's no way that's real. They can't be real. They're doing something there. But it's it's done well enough. There's a big fight scene with some wolves that takes place at night, and it takes place at night to make it easier to see that they're – to hide the shadows of special effects. You can get away with a lot by doing that. That's a savvy choice. And it gets to a point where, yes, if you are a dog person, you will cry. You will cry hard during this movie, and not for the reasons you might expect.
16: As someone who finds it hard to follow war movies, or at least, just sometimes there are nuances that I just kind of miss in that kind of, especially fast action and what's happening. That's not what this is. And that's why I kind of like this. I like that this is about a man and his dog, really.
11: Yeah, this is a movie that spends – it reminded me of the Robert Redford movie where he's lost at sea. All is lost over a decade ago. It's a lot like that. Yeah. That movie gives the audience a little less. There's nobody else in that movie.
16: Yeah.
11: that movie doesn't explain anything. You have to – it doesn't even explain why he's doing the things on the boat. You have to be a boat person to understand why he's doing what he's doing. This has a little bit of that. Like the first aid that he knows how to do that he performs on himself is – it's fun to watch. I gotta admit, it's fun to watch. I mean, okay, that's why that's how he's makeshifting a splint. Okay, I'm there for that. That's not unintriguing. It's like I said, Lucien, it's really solid. We're not gonna be talking about it again. I'm not gonna remember this movie by the end of the year. And that's not an insult to the movie. It's just and others will. This will, like I said, if you're a dog person, this is gonna.
16: But I guarantee you, you'll be crying during this movie.
11: You will. Yes. If you love dogs, yes.
16: All right. Heart of the Beast. It was shot in Queenstown, New Zealand, not in Alaska.
11: I couldn't have told the difference. It was impressive.
16: I know.
11: I would have bought it was Alaska. Absolutely.
16: It looked like it. It did. Thank you so much, Pear. Always fun. The latest movie, and it's in movie theaters right now, Heart of the Beast. Our thanks to Perry Seibert from the Michigan Movie Critics Guild on the air each week here on Ann Arbor's Talk Station 12.
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21: Brazilians voting today in a pivotal presidential election dominated by incumbent Lula and his ideological opposite Bolsonaro. Pre-election polls suggested both have a chance of winning outright. Bolsonaro is an ally of President Trump and the son of ex-leader Jair Bolsonaro, whom Lula defeated 4 years ago. The Coast Guard says search crews have located a debris field from a missing medical transport aircraft off Massachusetts. No sign of survivors. ABC's Ariel Metropoulos.
22: Air traffic controllers said the pilots had declared an emergency due to electrical issues before it went quiet, disappearing somewhere off the coast of Nantucket.
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21: Arrested a U.S. Marine on Okinawa, one of the 18,000 Marines stationed on the Japanese island. ABC News partner NHK reporting a woman's body was found in a hotel room, and the police say its condition indicates a likely murder, being treated as a possible robbery murder. 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
26: These statements have not been evaluated by the FDA. This product is not intended to diagnose, treat, cure, or prevent any disease.
21: There could be some difficulty for prosecutors more than 2 years since the alleged Cornell gang rape was first reported, says ABC News legal contributor
1: Bernard of Villanova.
2: Having been a former prosecutor, you lose a lot of the element of surprise when it comes to approaching these alleged defendants, right? In terms of getting statements from them, in terms of getting valuable evidence such as cell phone evidence, because now a lot of it has a time limit of when you can actually preserve it.
1: German Chancellor Friedrich Merz has arrived in Ukraine's capital, Kyiv, to show support as Russia intensifies attacks on Ukrainian cities. Ukraine is targeting Russian oil facilities. Another deadly Israeli air attack in Gaza today hit a vehicle. Israel says it targeted a known Hamas militant. Amway agrees to pay $225 million to settle a joint lawsuit from the FTC and Washington State. They claim recruits spent more on Amway products and training than they received from the company. Herb Weisbaum, contributing editor at checkbook.org.
5: Nearly all the money will go to people who were harmed by Amway and these two affiliates. The FTC is going to release information about this if the court approves the settlement. And so just keep everything, any documentation you might have. And I should point out that Amway does say, did not admit any wrongdoing and says the FTC got it all wrong. That's their position on all this. But they did settle. They agreed to this in a court document.
1: Chuck Sievertson, ABC News.
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0: strap in for an evening of nonstop jokes and hilarious stories that hit a little too close to home. 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
1: They go, "Can I ask you how old you are?" And I go, "I'm 40-something. And they go, "You have to be 65 to live here." And I'm like, "Well, what if I identify as a 65-year-old?
0: You'll roar as Heffron twists everyday life into show-stopping comedy. His quick wit, effortless timing, and passionate energy will have you hanging on every word and laughing from start to finish.
1: I had red wine for the first time. 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I can move it. And then I drank a half a box. And I just had a wonderful self-care night.
0: See John Heffron in action October 17th at Tecumseh Center for the Arts. 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
2: How did I lose weight? 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
4: 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And where are you located, Tommy?
5: Good morning. We are located on the beautiful shores of Lake St. Clair, right in Grosse Pointe Shores, just about 10, 15 minutes north of downtown Detroit.
4: I can't believe I've never toured this place, and I understand it is a true treasure in our community. Describe what it looks like.
5: Sure. It is an 87-acre estate with amazing green lawns and beautiful gardens. The home itself was home to Eleanor and Edsel Ford, Henry's only son. And the family lived there, raising their four children. Edsel passed away in the 40s, but Eleanor stayed there living until 1976 and gifted the home and the property to the people. And so since 1978, we've been stewarding the property. It's a beautiful home, about 33,000 square feet, designed like in the Tudor style, very reminiscent of the Cotswold villages in England. And it's just remarkable. It is one of the best of Michigan museums this year, but it's really a living home where people still refer to Eleanor as granny.
4: What kinds of artifacts would we find there? And maybe we should start with the garage, since this is the Ford House.
5: Sure, yes. Our gate lodge holds our garage, which at any point typically holds about five of the custom vehicles that Edsel and Eleanor owned or were involved in, including Eleanor's custom town car, which had a slightly higher roof so that she could get in and out without having to remove her hats. but yeah, folks can come in there and see the beautiful work that Edsel, you know, Henry made the car a functional, accessible thing, but Edsel really made it a beautiful thing. And that's really what we celebrate.
4: And especially those grounds and the gardens, they are magical, aren't they, Tommy?
5: Very much. Eleanor, really, she loved roses. She loved the environment. She wanted this place to be a joyous and beautiful spot for people. And I think our teams have done an amazing job doing that. Our formal garden, our rose garden, it's all just spectacular. Even in the fall and winter, there's something really beautiful to see.
4: Tommy, do you do private events at the Ford House as well?
5: We do. We do a lot of private events, from baby showers, wedding showers, graduations, celebrations of life. The only thing we don't do, which we leave to our sister home at Fairlane, we don't do weddings. Mm-hmm. We direct people over to Fairlane, since that is a function that they've done very well for years. But yeah, there's you can book with us and have a private rooms, private areas of the property. You can book the entire property for the day if you choose. There's a lot of ways that people can come and celebrate privately on the property, not just with the public events.
4: Tommy, I didn't realize until recently that the Ford House has dining there too.
5: We do. We have an incredible award-winning restaurant, the Continental, so named for the Lincoln Continental and Edsel's involvement. And that is we like to think of it as elevated comfort food, with a lot of elements that were inspired by the family's life. Eleanor was the niece of Hudson's department store. And so we, in the restaurant, we serve the original Maurice salad
4: popovers
5: from Hudson's. If anybody misses those terribly,
4: we have them. So often on social, I see people saying, do you have the recipe for those? We're dying for them. Well, all they have to do is go to the Ford House.
5: Yes. As a matter of fact, yes. They are the two most popular items on the menu, which says a lot because the menu changes seasonally. So we're about to launch a new menu October 20th for the fall and winter.
4: Wow.
5: And I'm excited to see what we have from our esteemed chefs.
4: All right. In a moment, we're going to find out about your hours and how people can get there and really enjoy the amenities and tour this majestic home. I first want to ask you a little bit about that history. I didn't realize Eleanor was part of Hudson's. I didn't know that connection there. Tell me a little bit more about both of them, Edsel and Eleanor Ford, and the history behind them.
5: Yeah, it's really beautiful. It's a very loving story. They met in a dance class.
4: Aww.
5: And pretty much instantly fell in love. They built this amazing life together, had their four children, of course, Henry II, Benson, Josephine, their only daughter, and William. The family was very entrenched in the ongoing life of Detroit and Michigan and really the world at large when you think about the impact of the vehicles, but also their philanthropy. A lot of the works at the DIA in Detroit were gifted by Eleanor and Edsel and their children. Many original works are still in the home, but we also have some reproductions of the pieces that they gifted so that people can still enjoy them as they looked in the home. But they were just an incredible family, raising four kids, laughing, loving, very joyful. And that's a spirit we try to carry on today.
4: Well, you do a great job with that, because this isn't just a home museum that is preserved. Mm-hmm. There is a connection with the greater community, isn't there?
5: Very much. What we try to do is be everybody's backyard in a way and just welcome people. Yes, there is a stone wall and there is a big intimidating gate, but just behind that is a place that people can feel warm, welcome, and really feel like they're a guest in our home.
4: Is it exactly like it was back in the day, or pretty much close to that when they were?
5: It's just about exactly like it was in the day. A lot of the original pieces of their furniture, their materials. We have collections of their rugs, their decor. I mean, really everything. And everything is taken care of in such a pristine manner between our material collection team, which takes care of the things inside the house, the artifacts and whatnot, and our historic preservation team, which takes care of the physical structure and making sure that it lasts for another 100 years.
4: Oh, it's so wonderful that this was preserved for all of us to see and to enjoy. And you run programming and have this open throughout the entire year. Tell me what your hours are.
5: We are open every Tuesday through Sunday, really starting about 8 a.m. for people that want to come in and do some early walks around the property. And we generally close around sunset. So it changes a little bit throughout the season. But throughout the year, we have outdoor summer concerts. We have a Halloween event coming up, Little Goblins for Children during the daytime. Our Home for the Holidays celebration, which is a lighted walk and a tour of the home. There is something to do every single day of the year at Ford House, which makes it all the more exciting to come and explore.
4: Our listeners can go online to fordhouse.org, fordhouse.org. Named the 2026 Best of Michigan winner in the museums category. We're talking with Tommy Carr, Director of Communications and Engagement for the Ford House. By the way, that honor is distinctive because that was not a panel of judges making that decision, right, Tommy?
5: Correct. That is an award chosen by the people. So we appreciate people's enthusiasm for Ford House and what it brings.
4: What does the future hold for this property, do you think?
5: Well, we have a couple of new functions that have taken place over this last year. We've done a shoreline restoration project, which included a universally accessible walk along the shoreline for folks. We've also built a nature-based play area on Bird Island, which is part of the property, and we've named that for Benson, so it's Benson's backyard. Mm-hmm. And in 2028, we'll be celebrating our 100th anniversary of the family moving into the home.
4: Oh, wow.
5: Which, coincidentally, is also our 50th anniversary as a nonprofit making this home available to the public.
4: How beautiful.
5: So there's a lot of really cool things planned for 2027 and 2028.
4: Remarkable family, remarkable legacy, and remarkable property, the Ford House. Both Eleanor and Edsel raised in Detroit and families with similar interests and a strong sense of social responsibility. And this is just such a treat to have here. Grosse Pointe Shores, Michigan, and the feature on our Pure Michigan Moment today. 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And, of course, for traveling across the great state of Michigan, log on to michigan.org. Tommy, so nice to talk with you. Keep in touch with us here in Ann Arbor. It's such a treasure, and I can't wait to come out and visit soon. I'm going to be doing that this fall, all right?
5: Absolutely. You let me know when and I'll be there to say hello.
4: Looking forward to it. Tommy Carr from the Ford House. 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And that's our Pure Michigan Moment on Ann Arbor's Talk Station.
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0: Strap in for an evening of nonstop jokes and hilarious stories that hit a little too close to home. 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
1: They go, can I ask you how old you are? 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And I'm like, well, what if I identify as a 65-year-old?
0: You'll roar as Heffron twists everyday life into show-stopping comedy. 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
1: 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And then I drank a half a box. And I just had a wonderful self-care night.
0: See John Heffron in action October 17th at Tecumseh Center for the Arts. 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
4: How long do leftovers actually last? I don't know about your family, but this is an ongoing battle in my family. We're constantly comparing notes on this, and we all disagree. So let's figure it out today. We've got a little food safety guide for you on our A Healthier Michigan from Blue Cross Blue Shield of Michigan. We welcome Ashley Popovic. 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And it's so nice to have you with us. Is this the same in your family? We're constantly saying that the sell by versus the consume by dates, you know, and we're trying to examine them and no one agrees on anything. I have a brother who actually, if it's 1 minute past what it says on the package, it's thrown out. Does that happen everywhere, Ashley?
8: You know, it sure does. People really do disagree about these things, but unfortunately, the stakes are very high. We all know getting sick from food is a nightmare. So we want to avoid that. The FDA recommends 3 to 4 days after the food is prepared. And so my rule of thumb is when in doubt, throw it out. You know, we don't want to be getting sick from our food. So labeling it, this is very helpful. Just putting a piece of tape on there and writing on the date that you made it so that you know for sure when the food needs to be tossed out. I would say day 3, absolutely fine. Day 4, last final day before you need to be getting rid.
4: Wow. I must admit, I do push the edge a little bit, but that's a great rule, the 3 to 4 day rule for leftovers. A lot of people rely on the smell test before eating leftovers. Is that a good indicator whether you should eat it or not?
8: Unfortunately, it's not. So the smell test is unreliable because there are a lot of foodborne illnesses that are tasteless. They are odorless as well. You can't see them. And so inspecting the food, while it seems like it would be a helpful indicator, it really is not reliable enough.
4: All right. So don't use the smell test. So let's talk a little bit about leftover safety and food storage and how we should actually do this to ensure safety and that it really can last that 3 to 4 day rule. What is the best way to store leftovers safely?
8: So putting leftovers into your fridge within 2 hours of preparing the food, that is the best thing to do. There's a temperature danger zone between 40 degrees Fahrenheit and 140 degrees. And so when you are in that temperature danger zone, bacteria is developing. And so cook the food, get it into the fridge within 2 hours. That is the best thing to do. And if you're at a function, you're serving food, keep hot food hot and keep cold food cold. That is a wonderful way to prevent the proliferation of bacteria. And then also, if it is an environment where the food is not being temperature controlled and it's 90 degrees outside, that food needs to be refrigerated within 1 hour.
4: So a lot of people might be having parties and let's say they are indoors and you've got the air conditioning on. How long can you keep it out if you don't have, you know, things on ice or you've got a heating element under them? If it's indoors like that, is there any kind of rule on how long you can leave out? Is it still 2 hours?
8: It's 2 hours.
4: That's it. 2 hours. So you should definitely have the proper kinds of things accompanying these food items, the ice, the heating element, right?
8: Absolutely. That is definitely what you want, especially when you're serving food over a long period of time. There are a lot of situations, let's say barbecues, graduation parties, things like this, where food is outside for a prolonged period and it really can make people sick.
4: Yeah. Ashley, what about reheating leftovers? Is that something we need to be concerned about as well? Let's say they're already cooked. They were cooked to what they needed to be. They were stored properly, put back in the fridge. Now you want to heat it up and eat it the next day. What should you consider for those?
8: So for reheating leftovers, the recommendation is going to be reheating the food to 165 degrees Fahrenheit to kill any kind of bacteria that may have developed. So using a food thermometer to determine the temperature, that's very helpful. And if it's a liquid that you're reheating, then boiling is a great thing to do. Putting it in a pan on the stovetop, if it's a soup, a gravy, a sauce, that's very helpful to just reheat it on the stovetop, bring that to a boil, and you'll be in good shape.
4: All right. Ashley Popovic, registered dietitian with Blue Cross Blue Shield of Michigan, talking about how long leftovers actually last. I want to extend this a little bit and just get your thoughts on the sell-by date at grocery stores. I think one of the problems with trying to figure out if things are good to consume, looking at these dates, is it doesn't seem to be a standard. Sometimes it's sell by, sometimes it's consume by. And I think there's a big difference between that, because if it has a sell by date of a date, I still don't know then how long after that I have to consume it. Or is there some kind of rule of thumb for that? And tell me your thoughts on what we encounter in the grocery stores, Ashley.
8: Yes. You know, there's the sell by date. There's also the best by date too. You can see that on a lot of canned foods. And that's also confusing because if it's best by, is it going to have gone bad by the time that you are going to eat it? So for the sell by date, really the recommendation is to eat that as quickly as possible. The sell by date, you really want to be eating it that day if possible, or within the next day or so, because there is a chance that it can definitely go bad. I've even had things go bad before the sell-by date, unfortunately.
4: Really?
8: And so, yes. So inspecting, you know, to some degree, checking out the scent of it, checking out the feel of it. Chicken is notorious for this.
4: Yeah.
8: You know, not always lasting until the sell-by date. And so, you know, just checking that out and making sure.
4: And for the best-by date, same rule?
8: Best by date is a little different. So the best by date indicates the day that the food is estimated to taste the best by. And so this tends to be with canned food. And so I would say it does last more than that.
4: Oh.
8: So checking it out, if it's been a long time, I would say absolutely do not eat it. Like I said, when in doubt, throw it out. But, you know, the best by date is more so, it's not about necessarily making you sick. It's about, you know, the quality of the food.
4: All right. Well, I have a better understanding on this. It was so great talking with you today about leftovers and when you should throw out. And if you are in doubt, throw out. That is Ashley's mantra. Ashley Popovic, registered dietitian, Blue Cross Blue Shield of Michigan. So great talking with you today. And for more information, our listeners can go online to ahealthiermichigan.org. ahealthiermichigan.org. Also, lots of great recipes up there as well. Thank you, Ashley. We appreciate it.
8: Thanks for having me, Lucy Ann.
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0: Strap in for an evening of nonstop jokes and hilarious stories that hit a little too close to home. 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
1: They go, "Can I ask you how old you are?" And I go, "I'm 40-something. And they go, "You have to be 65 to live here." And I'm like, "Well, what if I identify as a 65-year-old?
0: You'll roar as Heffron twists everyday life into show-stopping comedy. His quick wit, effortless timing, and passionate energy will have you hanging on every word and laughing from start to finish.
1: I had red wine for the first time. Bought box wine because I figure it's stackable. I can move it. And then I drank a half a box. And I just had a wonderful self-care night.
0: See John Heffron in action October 17th at Tecumseh Center for the Arts. 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
4: There are hundreds of nonprofit organizations right here in Washtenaw County doing good for our community every single day. So we endeavor to shine the spotlight on those great groups, helping them tell their stories and saluting the good deeds they do for others. I'm Lucy Ann Lance, and this is the soul of our community. This is Community Cares.
0: Strap in for an evening of nonstop jokes and hilarious stories that hit a little too close to home. Saturday, October 17th at 7:30 p.m., Tecumseh Center for the Arts brings nationally acclaimed comedian John Heffron to the stage.
1: They go, "Can I ask you how old you are?" And I go, "I'm 40-something. And they go, "You have to be 65 to live here." And I'm like, "Well, what if I identify as a 65-year-old?
0: You'll roar as Heffron twists everyday life into show-stopping comedy. His quick wit, effortless timing, and passionate energy will have you hanging on every word and laughing from start to finish.
1: I had red wine for the first time. Bought box wine because I figure it's stackable. I can move it. And then I drank a half a bottle.

0: Nation started, and you've been at the helm ever since. Tell us about the history.
1: Yes, we were doing a Dress for Success fashion show. We were doing Working Women of the 90s at that time. And so I was invited to be a part of Dress for Success as an organization. And back then, we only had just a little building here on the street. And so we set the building up. We were getting clothes in there, and we were getting referrals. And so we've come a long way. We've been over on Huron Street, and so at the Medical Arts Building, we went from there over until that was St. Joe's, and then we migrated over to the Trinity setting. And so we've been providing services for a long time throughout the state of Michigan. We're the only Dress for Success in Michigan. There was one probably about 20 years ago in Detroit, and they dissolved, but we have managed to just continue to go.
0: I was going to say, Tierra, I was wondering, you know, most of us think of Dress for Success as a way to donate our work clothes for women who maybe have been out of the workforce or are just now getting into it and they need to look presentable. But it really is more than just a suit, right?
2: Yes, ma'am. I think that's actually one of the biggest misconceptions is that we only have the professional attire, but that's just the entry point to what we do. So we have workforce development programs. We do resume building. We really focus on developing the professional as a whole. And so what we say is dressing her from the inside out and what that really, really looks like, having the confidence before you walk into the room. And so we really just focus on empowering women to show up as their best selves, feeling like them best, their best selves. And we are more than just a suit.
0: Kathleen, tell me about the women that you have helped over the years and the impact that Dress for Success has made in their lives.
1: We started out with working with women going from welfare to work, then low income. But we work with women, they're veterans, women who have been incarcerated, domestic violence, women from all walks of life. Where they didn't have anywhere to go. They were unfamiliar with the resources that are wraparound services. So coming to Dress for Success, as we say, we're more than just a suit. When they come into Dress for Success, we're able to help them with the support systems, connect them to other resources, and it has had an amazing impact. We have worked with over thousands of women, and we have been able to refer them. And anywhere you go, because there's 130 affiliates in the continental United States, and I believe in 13 countries, that anywhere you go, you can connect to a Dress for Success. So that has been great to have that uniformity all throughout the continental United States.
0: That is marvelous, Kathleen. And Tierra, do you have an actual shop that the women go into and pick out clothes? At what point in this process do they get to do that? Because you're also educating them on the workforce and giving them these leadership skills. So kind of explain how it all happens.
2: Yes, ma'am. So from the moment that they come in, we literally have a boutique as well as a second floor. We're very grateful for, but we have shopping carts. We literally have it to where it's almost a mall in here. So we don't want women to feel like they're coming in for a handout. Like Kathleen would say, it's more of a hand up. So they come in, they have shopping carts. They can only get the professional attire, but we have accessories, purses, basic essentials, all the things that we as women like to have and need. And so they get to go shopping, and then they also get to come back. So quarterly, they get to come back and continue to build upon that wardrobe. And then again, they get to become part of our professional women's group, to be part of a community of like-minded women where they continue to grow and learn with one another. Yeah, we just have like a well wraparound service here from the moment they walk into the door until after they get the job, they're welcome to come back. And also we see a lot of our women come back and they turn around and lend a hand to the next woman behind them. So it's really a true transformational process, and it's so incredible to watch.
0: And Tierra, tell everyone exactly where you're located again.
2: We are in Ann Arbor at the St. Joe's campus. It's now called Trinity Health, right on the hospital campus. We're literally right there.
0: All right.
2: 5361 Macaulay Ave.
0: And Kathleen, how do people get involved with this? Do they

0: have to be recommended? Can anyone come? Do you have like a criteria list for who gets to be helped through Dress for Success?
1: You know, there's also member organizations throughout Washtenaw County, throughout Wayne County. Because of the worldwide advertisement that we have, whether you hear about us on TV or whether you get a referral, whether it's just word of mouth, if you walk into our doors, we will service you. It doesn't matter how you heard about us. It just matters that you're there and we're there to help you.
0: And so it doesn't matter how you know, what kind of money you have, anything like that. You're hoping someone who is in need is coming through. Is that correct?
1: You know, as Tierra just mentioned, we just don't do a handout. We do a hand up. And it doesn't matter what situation you're coming from, whatever your walk of life, whatever walk of life you're coming from or income background. If you come to us, you need us and we're there to service you. So it doesn't matter how much money you make. We're going to help you to make more money. We just want to help you to get established. We want, because whatever service we provide for you, we're strengthening your family and we're strengthening the community. And we're strengthening one another. So you can't go wrong.
0: It benefits all around all of us.
1: Definitely.
0: And Tierra, where do the clothes come from? How can people donate?
2: So our wonderful community, we accept donations. People are more than generous. We have donation drives. So you can make an appointment. We have been really blessed. We are almost at capacity right now in our place because just of the generosity of our community. And so things like donation drives and just ordinary appointments, people can donate.
0: Our guests are Tierra Tafoya, Chief Operations Officer, and Kathleen Taylor, CEO of Dress for Success Michigan. Kathleen, I want to tap into your history a little bit more since you've been at the helm nearly 30 years there. Has Dress for Success changed greatly since those early days? It sounds like you've added on a lot of services.
1: Yes, we have. We have certainly transformed into what today's needs are. And we're looking at being able to help more women. Corporations are coming forth and giving more clothing out and providing more services. The community wants to be a part of what we're doing. So we are, you know, having more companies, more church groups, more organizations come on board. And it's more like teamwork now. You know, we have these wraparound services where we can not only provide the clothing and the workshops, the education, but we can also refer clients or our guests out to other companies or other organizations that can also service them as well.
0: So, Kathleen, are you working with companies that are searching for these women to be able to hire them at the workplaces?
1: Yes, we have our workforce development group, and now we're we have our company, our program for career builders, where we now have a hiring pool. And so the women that come through our services, we're looking at, we're working with Michigan Works, and we're looking at organizations and corporations that are looking for that particular candidate so that they can help them. They can help hire them. They can teach them. They can help promote them. They want to be a part of this journey.
0: I love Michigan Works as well. And this sounds like it's a great marriage between all of these entities, making you a true community resource.
1: It is. It is.
0: That is marvelous. And yet I would think that there are some people out there that still don't understand how extensive the services are and what they can actually glean from Dress for Success. So let's delve into a little bit more on that. Tierra, do you have regular classes you give that people can take? And is there a cost for this?
2: So it is no cost to our clients. So we have a, as she mentioned, Career Builders. It's a workforce development program. The participants will go through a 4-workshop series program where we focus on resume building, mock interviews, how to be prepared when you walk in the door, knowing what workplace expectations are. But we've also taken it a step further. So things like AI foundational literacy, financial literacy. When I get a job and I start receiving the income, how do I manage this so I can create sustainability? And so those things all together, again, focusing on the professional as a whole, will prepare women to reenter or advance their career. So we're really excited about this program. And what we're doing is creating the bridge between talent and access. A lot of the women we serve, we understand, they're telling us that the barrier is sometimes not what you know, but who you know. And sometimes, how do I get my foot in the door? How do I, you know, compete with so many applicants and get in front of the right person? And so what we're doing is bridging a gap between women who are seeking employment and our corporations who are seeking talent. And so this is really going to be impactful, and we're excited to launch this new program starting in August.
0: You've thought of everything at Dress for Success.
2: Yes, ma'am.
1: From the inside out.
0: Indeed, indeed. And so how many women do you think you have helped throughout all of these years at Dress for Success, some three decades, Kathleen?
1: I would say that we have managed to go over about 2,000 or so women in our community and being able to refer them. And as I said before, no matter where they go, there is a Dress for Success waiting on you, you know, and so they can continue the support services, the wraparound services. And our numbers are beginning to climb because whether you have been incarcerated, whether you're a veteran, whether you're homeless, whether it's domestic violence, no matter what walk of life you come from, you know, that we're able to be able to service you.
0: It's wonderful that you provide that hope to so many who otherwise would go without, would be desperate to find a job. What about your funding? How does the funding at Dress for Success work?
1: So we get donations from the community. We have applied for a few grants over the years, and that has been able to sustain us. And we also get in-kind donations from the Trinity Hospital Network. They've been supporting us. And so we have managed to stay afloat all throughout this financial crisis. We have managed to stay afloat, and we're looking for more corporations to try and fund us to try to be a part of this, because this is a community effort. Whether you come, whether you provide us with clothing, whether you provide us with finances, whether you volunteer, this is a working together has been really wonderful. And the more that people know about us, you know, they will either give us clothing or give us funding. They will make some kind of contribution to Dress for Success.
0: When your location changed to Trinity Health, the Ann Arbor campus there, was that a game changer for you then?
1: Yes, it was. We were located at the Medical Arts Building, and there was a disaster there. We were networked with another organization, Catherine's House. And so we all moved in together. And after we moved in together, the location was bigger. It was better. We had access to more people, and we were right there in the center for the colleges. We were easy access and easy to get to, and we were more available. And so that was a real game changer.
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0: 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And you can go online and get more details about Dress for Success, how you can aid this organization, or you can receive help from the organization as well. If you are a woman looking to get back into the career world and you wonder how you're going to be doing that, I would check with Dress for Success. Our guests are Tierra Tafoya, and she is the Chief Operations Officer, along with the CEO, Kathleen Taylor, on Community Cares.
3: 12. How did I lose weight? And I did. Lean, right here. I did. I love this stuff. Listen, Brickhouse Nutrition been with me for a long time. So chatting with Miles, I'm up at like 235. True story, I never minded being 235, but you know what minded? My knees that were falling apart and my back. I'm like, I don't know what, before I started really lifting, probably about 190. 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I said, I got to lose some LBs, Miles. 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
0: 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Kathleen Taylor, the CEO, Tierra Tafoya, the Chief Operations Officer of Dress for Success Michigan, located over at Trinity Health. When you, Tierra, look at the women who have come through and how they've grown through this, let's talk a little bit about the resources and how they've provided these women to be able to get the jobs that they have been dreaming about, that they want to succeed in, and how Dress for Success has played into that.
2: Absolutely. For starters, just having a solid resume. Having a resume, nowadays having a LinkedIn profile, we know that's the new social platform for businesses. Having things like a professional headshot can take you a long way. And so things like that have helped women even just get in the door, even to apply for where they're trying to go. And then again, the transformation we've seen with just having that professional attire to be able to walk confidently in an interview, it can be a game changer in itself. When you feel confident, you show up differently. And so I think things like those soft skills that employers don't teach, educational programs don't teach, we do. And so we're preparing you to not only get in the door, but to be able to stay, grow, and thrive in the workplace.
0: Kathleen, today's workplace is a lot more casual than it was when I first got into my career. Has that changed how you dress the women with Dress for Success? Or are we still dressing up and looking our best and getting that self-confidence that Tierra was saying because of that?
1: You know, we take all of that into consideration. The fashion change that's there, the way people, the types of clothes that people donate. But there's one thing that is truly important. It's how you want to play the game. It's how you want to look. It's how you want to present yourself. If you want to present yourself like you're from the street, like you don't really have confidence, you know, then that's how you'll look. But if you want to dress up and you want to be sharp and you want to be sassy, you want to be confident, you know, you want to be committed and dedicated, we got the dress for you. And we have plenty of clothes, whether it's business casual or whether you're going on a business trip. There's all types of categories that we have looked at and all types of clothing that we have available. But you know what? It's up to you.
0: It is. It really is. And I love your enthusiasm, Kathleen, by the way. And you do, Tierra, because that is infused into your clientele as well. And it sounds like employers are still looking for that, that dress your best when you come in for that job interview.
1: Yes.
0: Yeah. What other advice would you give to someone looking for a job right now in our community? And maybe you can give us a sense of how hard it is to find work.
2: Some advice I would give to women is personal branding, how to make yourself more marketable. Do the research, even though I know AI is scary, it's here whether we're ready for it or not. So take it upon yourself to educate yourself, use it to enhance your productivity. I think just sometimes as women, we do have to work harder to be in certain rooms. But I think the more that you invest in yourself, I'll say this, the best investment you can make is in yourself.
0: That's right.
2: So when you invest in yourself from your knowledge for the way you present yourself, soft skills, things like that, you will already put yourself ahead of the game. So that would just be my advice to women is invest in yourself.
1: And, you know, my advice would be, and this is our theme for this year, is that success starts now. It starts right now. It starts from the very moment that you decide you want to change. You want to see a difference. You want to go to some place where they care about you and not just care about you for a day, but that we will follow you throughout the year. We will provide the clothing for you, the support for you, the mentoring for you, whatever you need. Our wraparound services, we're there to embrace you. So if you want to really change, as part of our theme also is igniting futures, igniting careers and transforming futures, come to us. Come to us. Come to this place, Dress for Success, Michigan, because you know what? We'll do you good.
0: And you know what? I think that the fact that you're with them for the entire journey, not just for that initial interview, right? This is a long-term relationship you have with your clients.
1: Yes.
0: You work with Michigan Works, which is our jobs outlet. And I'm wondering, what do the jobs look like today? Are these women finding the jobs, the careers that they are dreaming about? What is the work world like out there? And do we have enough jobs open for women that are trying to get back in the workforce, Kathleen?
1: Well, you know, it really all depends on, again, what they're looking for, the hiring pool that we have, and having different positions, different jobs coming from different employers. Also, women who want to have a career in certain fields. We're looking at what they're dreaming about. What do you really want to do? What are you looking for? You know, not just to get a job because you need a job, but we want you to really look inside yourself and what do you really want to do? I don't want to see you back in 30 days and saying that job didn't work out for me. I don't like that, or they fired me. We want to prepare you for you not to only get the job, but keep the job. And we're going to work with you so that you will climb higher. When you'll be able to climb that corporate ladder, because a lot of times women don't know about that corporate ladder. They don't know that it exists. They don't know how they need to appear or how they need to be on the jobs. Through our professional women's group, we teach them about all the dynamics of having not only just having a job, but keeping that job. So that employer is happy that you're there. You're happy that you're there. You're growing. You're learning. Your family is growing and learning. The community is growing and learning. You know, it's certainly a nice cycle to be in.
0: It really is. And I like the fact that you're trying to get them the jobs that they've been dreaming about, not just a job because they need a job, because it's more likely they're going to work hard and stay in that job if they enjoy it. Right. Yeah. So, Tierra, what are you seeing these women wanting to do today? What are the careers that are out there that they're dreaming about?
2: Healthcare is number one, of course. In corporate America, things like, I think a lot of women are starting to focus more on purpose, versus just doing something because it pays. I think more women are looking for flexibility. That's why we're seeing a climb in remote work, just offering that flexibility on, because we deal with a lot of single moms who are balancing a lot of hats. I'm a mom, I'm working. And so looking for things that are flexible, that are more, accommodating to their lifestyle, and just more purpose driven. That's really the shift we're starting to see in 2026 for sure.
0: All right. And give everyone an idea again about the classes that you offer for free for these women to excel.
2: Yes. Yeah, so under Career Builders, you will, we have workforce development program, and it's personal branding, mock interview preparation, resume building, AI literacy, financial literacy. So we have a wealth of classes, again, that are specific to growing you as an individual, not just getting you ready for the job, but growing the best version of you.
0: Are these ongoing classes, one-off classes? Do you take them for a while? Are they weeks long, or how does it work?
2: So it's 2 hours a week for 4 weeks is the program. We have a graduation ceremony. But then again, we don't just end there. They are able to come back and be part of our professional women's group, where they'll continue the growth in the workshops and things like in the seminars. So the program itself, though, is only 4 weeks, 2 hours a week.
0: And Kathleen, you talked earlier about the fact that this is the only Dress for Success in Michigan. So you're covering all of Michigan. But there are many other Dress for Success programs throughout the country and the world.
1: Yes, there's 130 affiliates across the continental United States and 13 countries. And we're steady growing.
0: What's your greatest need right now from the community? This is our Community Cares, where we promote nonprofit organizations like yours in hopes that people will get involved, not only to utilize the services, but to help the services as well. What's your greatest need, Kathleen, right now?
1: Well, certainly our greatest need is finances to support our Career Builders program. The more funding we get, the more women we can help, the more information we can put out, support services, and also volunteers. We can really use volunteers to come and help us as we do our programs, as we do our events. We have an event coming up October 17th. It's going to be at the Marriott at the Eagle Crest. And it's going to be is Women of Impact. And it's a brunch. We're looking and we're selling tickets for $65. We're hoping that some of the listeners will apply to come to that program to support the women that are going forth, that are moving forward, and to support our soup gallery, which is made up of women who have crashed through the glass ceiling and are certainly striving to be helpful and more productive throughout the community. And so certainly finances and volunteers is certainly going to be important.
2: I'd also like to add, Lucy, we're also looking for facilitators, women who are looking to give back in any type of way, share your expertise, whether that's coming and doing mock interviews, facilitating a workshop, doing career coaching, or even mentorship. So we're always looking for people to come and help us. It's not only roll out the program, but to help scale the program. So any women who are just looking to give back in any way, we're definitely looking for that as well.
0: To get involved with Dress for Success Michigan, go online to michigan.dressforsuccess.org. 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You can join them and learn how. 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What a pleasure talking with Kathleen Taylor, CEO, and Tierra Tafoya, Chief Operations Officer of Dress for Success Michigan. We wish both of you well. And Tierra, before I let you go, what's in right now? What should someone wear to a job interview?
2: Whatever you feel your best in.
1: Confidence.
2: First impression is everything. So whatever you want to communicate to the room when you walk in, and like she said, wear confidence.
0: Wear confidence.
2: So you belong in the room and at the table.
0: I love that. Wrap yourself in confidence. You can't go wrong. Ladies, thank you so much. I'm Lucy Ann Lance, and this is Community Cares.
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1: You know, something in radio, you're supposed to bring the energy no matter what time it is. And we're going to bring you the energy. We're going to have a great show today, along with taking your phone calls at 866-365-7746. We're going to be talking housing. We're going to be talking some emails that we received. And we're going to be talking some history of building here in the state of Michigan. And we're going to have a good time doing it. Aren't we, partner?
2: We always do.
1: Yes,
2: sadly,
1: we do.
2: It pays to be small-minded, right?
1: Amen to that.
2: So if you have a two-story box colonial, do you need gutters on it? We had that question. Why are gutters important on a two-story colonial?
1: Well, there's a few reasons. Why are they necessary? Because if you don't have gutters, the water's going to literally just soak into your foundation. It's going to come off the roof. It's going to land approximately, depending on your overhang. But if you have a big overhang, it's only going to land 2 feet away from your foundation. And that water is going to add static pressure to your walls, whether it's a crawl space or a basement. And if it is a crawl space, that can invite more water in the crawl space, which migrates its way as vapor, as humidity, into your house. Now, Chuck, to be honest with you, there are probably parts of my house that I could do without a gutter.
2: Oh, I know. You know, we had gutters when we built the house, put on some of the small roof projections, and I look at them now, and I go,
1: that was stupid.
2: Yeah. It was a waste of money.
1: Yeah. Yeah.
2: And I really should just tear them off because there's no purpose there. I mean, it's like a 2 foot surface by 12 feet long. It's like,
1: Why? Now, I have a deck on the back, but if I didn't have a deck, if I just had grass back there, it would drip down off my overhang and go away from my house because I'm on a hill.
2: Oh, that's right.
1: So yeah. I think that would be fine if I didn't have a deck back there. But because I do, if I didn't have gutters, what would happen is that dripping coming off the edge of my house, off my shingles, would eventually wear a mark into my deck.
2: Drip line.
1: The drip line. Yeah, there you go. Yep.
2: Yeah, it is funny in garages, even in concrete. Like, I think you mentioned this 3 weeks ago. I think you said something to the effect that even water dripping off that roof will eventually erode concrete.
1: Yep.
2: So gutters, the biggest thing, get the water. I don't care if your house is 6 stories tall. Get the water away from the foundation.
1: Yep. And in Southeast Michigan and Michigan in general, people built their garages too low. I don't know why. I really don't know why.
2: Well, back in the day when it was a carriage house and it was just kind of a place to have a roof over a car or a carriage.
1: Right. Yeah. But, I mean, the best thing you can do when you build a house or you build a structure is to build it up so the water goes away. When the water hits, goes away. But I think of the house I lived in. I think of all my neighbors. All the garages were lower in the backyard.
2: Well, and two, I mean, think what an immense luxury it was to think of putting a building anywhere on the property just to house a carriage or car.
1: Right.
2: It's like, wow, those people have money.
1: Right, yeah.
2: You know, so the thought, I mean, even slabs were just poured over the existing dirt back then, you know, for the garage.
1: Yep. With no pipes or no anything, just a slab.
2: Footing, no reinforcing, no, nothing.
1: It does have to do with not just drainage and which way the earth goes once it hits the ground, but also what is in that earth. If it's sand, it's a drainable soil, it's going to go down further and faster. So honestly, Chuck, I think you'll agree there are probably individual homes out there that don't need gutters as much as other ones do.
2: Oh, absolutely.
1: Yeah.
2: The way you said it, don't need them as much.
1: Right. I'm not going to say at all.
2: You know, the house up north is on, as you know, sand.
1: Yeah, a lot of sand,
2: as
1: right?
2: As deep as you can go, you're going to hit sand. So it could rain. You know, we could have a Noah and a biblical ark waterfall, and within a couple hours, you wouldn't know it.
1: Right,
2: it's all sand.
1: And not just that, but you built that house, correct?
2: Yeah.
1: Did you do a trench footing, or did you do a spread footing and block?
2: strut footing in black.
1: Okay.
2: Want to crawl up there. We did it because of concerns over, you know, water level fluctuations with the Great Lakes over the years.
1: Yep.
2: You know, so we pinned it for whatever that's going to mean 30 years from now or 40 years from now. But we just did a good reinforced spread footing.
1: Did you take all the dirt out of the whole area when you did that? In other words, you dug a big hole? No, okay.
2: There really wasn't a reason to.
1: Okay.
2: Sorry to interrupt.
1: But what you did is once those walls were up, I'm guessing you put a really thick foundation coating on the walls. Did you put any kind of a vapor barrier on the walls?
2: Not on the walls.
1: Not on the outside of the walls?
2: Okay. No, because we were building so high. We were building, almost on top of the existing sand and then, bring more sand in to pile up around that. So our whole thing was kind of like you started talking about a minute ago. We built high to begin with.
1: Yeah.
2: You know?
1: Absolutely.
2: So that makes such a difference. It's so funny you say that because, we started doing that a lot of years ago. Building up.
1: Right.
2: I found that it was a lot cheaper to move dirt, bring dirt in.
1: Right.
2: If you had to make the house higher.
1: Right.
2: Than it was to fix a basement problem because you had water later on. So.
1: Do you ever put your head down into that? Crawl space?
2: Oh, yeah.
1: Perfectly.
2: It's been there quite a bit.
1: Did you encapsulate it before you put it out?
2: Semi-encapsulate.
1: I figured you would. Okay. Yep.
2: We've got plastic, throughout the whole thing that runs up the sidewalls. We put a sump crock in there and a pump that I don't think the pump
1: ever goes off. Right.
2: I should go in there and make sure it's running and it's just not frozen up,
1: Right. Hey, if what we said reminds you of anything, maybe your house and you have any questions, we have the answers at 866-365-7746. Hey, do us your favor. Grab your phone real quick and look up the Inside Outside Guys. 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And that all starts with the Inside Outside Guys.
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1: Good stuff. We are here for you, the homeowner. We're done talking about keeping water away from your house. We get emails all the time, and one email was, do I need gutters? And it's a case-by-case situation, but we would say the 90% of the houses need gutters. I think that's fair to say.
2: Differentiators, when we start building houses on spec, in other words, we built them and then sold them.
1: Yep.
2: We always put gutters on, and that's an expense.
1: Yeah.
2: It's several thousand dollars, but I'm a huge believer in that, and it's amazing how many builders will build a house for sale and not put them on.
1: You know what? You're right. I've seen that.
2: And it is extra money. I get it.
1: I mean,
2: you know.
1: Right.
2: It makes your house more expensive than the guy next door.
1: And it's funny because you talk to roofers and guys who do gutters now, they'll say the old 5-inch. You know what's funny? I keep thinking they're 4-inch because to me, there's such a difference in looking between a 5-inch and a 6-inch. A 6-inch looks so much bigger.
2: I know it.
1: Than a 5-inch does. That's why I keep thinking it's only 4 inches.
2: And the profile on a 5-inch, really, I mean, the base fit is only like 2.5 inches.
1: Right.
2: You know, the top is maybe 5 inches.
1: Right.
2: Yeah, because of the shape of it.
1: Yeah.
2: But so you're right.
1: But a 6-inch, you wouldn't think about it, grabs so much more water. Less chance of what we call those gully washers washing over top of your gutters.
2: Yeah.
1: So how do we feel about, let's tell people how we feel about gutter protection.
2: Not always needed.
1: Not always, yeah, not always necessary.
2: I'm a big, yeah. I've actually torn it off the place up north. I told you that. We just could not keep pine needles out. And we tried 3 or 4 different ones. And if I said, the heck of it.
1: There's a big push. A big push for a company out there. They're selling their gutter protection like crazy. And they say guaranteed not to leak. And okay, that's pretty easy to do with a gutter protection product. Because if it runs over, is it leaking? Yeah. You know,
2: or clogged. Guaranteed
1: or
2: not
1: clogged.
2: Clogged.
1: Right.
2: Free.
1: Right. But one thing Chuck and I do not like at all are mesh or filter gutter protection products because we just see them need maintenance, need cleaning. We don't know. There's not a filter in your house. It doesn't need to be changed or cleaned at some point.
2: Yeah.
1: So that's why we're not real big fan of the filter products. But you said it a minute ago, a lot of people have it who don't need it because the salesman told them they didn't. They trusted the salesman.
2: Yeah.
1: And if you don't have a lot of trees over top of your house, then there's no reason to have gutter protection.
2: Well, and it's like, it's funny you mentioned the place up north for us. Because we're on sand, I really should have spent the money on gutters on that
1: right.
2: place anyway. Because quite
1: right.
2: frankly, it's sand. It's on a crawl. It's built high. So it almost can't rain enough to negatively affect that particular house.
1: The worst that would happen is, well, no, you don't. You wouldn't even have a gutter on your front, would you? Because you have the peaks, right?
2: Yeah.
1: So, yeah, nothing would happen.
2: Over the front door, I put a roof extension, which I...
1: Okay, so maybe a gutter there.
2: But maybe there, but even then. It's like,
1: right.
2: It really was a waste of money up there.
1: Yeah, and it's gutter protection, and it really does, in most situations, protect the home. Because think about it. It's November. It's in the morning. We wake up and it's raining like crazy. And then out through the day, let's say the morning starts off at 50 degrees. But by the time we go to bed, it's 32. It's 30. Happens all the time. that is now water sitting right up against your foundation, and it's going to freeze. And who knows, at that point, we could not get there. I remember 1984, and the reason I remember it is I was dating my wife.
2: You could be lying about that.
1: I know.
2: Like, gosh, how do you pretend to know that? But I know you do.
1: There was a point where we went almost 2 months without getting out of the freezing. Everything stayed frozen for 2 months here in Michigan.
2: Last winter was kind of that way.
1: Yeah. And if you have all that water sitting next to your house and it stays frozen, all it's going to do is expand. It's going to expand that soil, and it's going to put what's called static pressure against your foundation. So these are all just reasons why, if you can, do everything you can, whether it's with gutters, whether it's with fixing your grade, getting that water, once it hits the ground, away from your house. Very important. Very, very important.
2: So how are you, now that we're talking about water and basements and static pressure, where do you stand on finishing basements? I know you bought a house with a nice walkout.
1: I did.
2: Initially did some cool things in the basement I was jealous of, and then you abandoned the basement.
1: You know, well, when we moved in this house in 2015, and every child has come home. My wife and I have five children, and we had one living with us when we bought the house.
2: Did you? Okay, I was trying to remember. That seems so long ago now.
1: My sons came home in 2019 for 1 year, saved some money while they got a house. Now he owns a house. He's good. My one daughter broke up with her boyfriend. She came home for a couple of years. My other daughter moved out of her apartment while she was trying to buy a house. So she was home for probably six months to a year. But once they all moved out, I'm doing the work downstairs. And of course, like any house, I could do work anywhere. I could put money anywhere in my house. But I'm working downstairs and I'm going, why am I doing this? I don't use all the rooms I have upstairs. Why am I worried about finishing my basement? I'm not going to. We don't entertain a ton. Now, I understand there's value in it. And to be honest, if I did all the work myself, which I could do, then I could get my money back if I did it all myself.
2: It's not even your concern.
1: Yeah, that's not my concern.
2: It really isn't.
1: No. So that's why I decided we use our basement for storage and exercise.
2: Do you use it for, like, hobbies or anything? I mean, if your wife, I'm just making this up, beads or...
1: Well, remember last week I told you I did those birdhouses for my wife?
2: Yeah.
1: Yeah.
2: Oh, there you go.
1: Did it in the garage.
2: Oh. So you didn't even use the basement for that?
1: No.
2: Now, you've got a walkout down there that you never use by your own admission, and you want to get rid of it. Will you put, like, a grade door, a nice...
1: What I want to put down there is, like, a garage door, insulated door, a roll-up door. Now, I will have to do some masonry work first to make that opening smaller, which I can do. And at that point, I want to put a roll-up door.
2: You could buy a 3-foot-wide, 4-foot-wide roll-up door.
1: It would be 4 foot, I mean, I could literally pull my lawnmower in there in the wintertime if I wanted to.
2: Yeah.
1: And that's what's really cool.
2: We used to build sheds through our program at the college, for resale so they could, make money to fund the program. But we got where we were putting 4-foot roll-up doors on those sheds for the exact reason you're saying, so people could drive a riding mower right in.
1: And that's what I have on my shed now. But whatever I get is going to have to be a heavy-duty insulated door.
2: Sure.
1: Because there's no reason to ever use my walkout. There's just not. We have a deck right above it. We can walk out there. You can walk out the front door. But when you walk into my walkout, it's wet. I mean, it's underneath the deck. It doesn't get any sun whatsoever. So no, there's no reason.
2: On the north side of the house, though, right?
1: What's that?
2: North side.
1: Yes. Yeah. There's no reason ever to spend any time down there. So, it's time just to.
2: You've probably got a fairly high water table there, right?
1: With
2: the pond out back.
1: Yeah, we do.
2: I mean, relative to the foot. So, do you ever have any issues with the footing underneath that walkout?
1: Mm-mm.
2: Freezing?
1: Nope.
2: I was thinking north elevation, high water table, heavy soils. Wow, that's recipe for problems.
1: We have three posts for the deck that stick out about 14 feet past the house, so they're going to be closer to that. But I've kept an eye on them. They're a little too low. I'd like them to be higher.
2: But those don't move either?
1: No, not at all. And they're 6x6 posts or 6x8. They're heavy duty. Did you go
2: 4 feet down with them?
1: I didn't put those in.
2: Oh.
1: They were put in originally.
2: They had to get water with the proximity. They had to, right?
1: Yes. Yeah, they had to. Yeah. Hmm. Yep. When they were digging, they hit water and they probably just poured cement into the water.
2: Yeah.
1: That's what a lot of companies do. Yep. So, but We don't have any issues. My deck is never, ever moving. I never notice it moving at all. So
2: we've got, you know, the house that we're in, we built and designed.
1: Uh-huh.
2: And I built it up. And we've got a lot that kind of falls way out back and had a grade as such that, you know, water would channel. But still, on occasion, when we have 3, 4, 5 straight days of rain, my sump pump will run.
1: Mine has been running.
2: Has it?
1: Yes, mine has been running for the last couple of days. I hear probably, okay. I would say it works, it runs an average of maybe 4 times an hour.
2: Do you channel that water right out into the pond?
1: No.
2: Oh, no.
1: I let it just spit out next to my house.
2: Oh, do you?
1: Yeah.
2: Wow.
1: I don't worry about it because it spits out probably about 4 or 5 feet once the water goes out.
2: And then runs out.
1: And then runs down the hill.
2: Gotcha.
1: Yep. And my neighbor's probably
2: going, no erosion?
1: No. Well, you know what's funny is I actually took, there was, but I just took some concrete. I made an itty bitty slab right there. I mean, really a 8x8 slab.
2: Itty bitty.
1: From some stuff I had left over from a job site.
2: Brian Hyland Jello poking out bikini.
1: It was an itsy bitsy. I played that song recently for my grandson.
2: That's funny.
1: That along with One-Eyed Purple People Eater and a bunch of songs like that.
2: One-Eyed, One-Eared, Brown Purple People Eater.
1: Flying Purple People Eater.
2: Oh, sorry.
1: Brown. How could it be a brown purple?
2: I was a kid. I heard brown. You're right. It is flying.
1: Yeah. Squirrel. Sorry. We get the offset a little bit here.
2: So you're dumping your sump right outside the house.
1: Yep.
2: Which you and I do not recommend.
1: No, but I don't have a neighbor.
2: Yeah,
1: I don't have a neighbor next to me on that side at all, so I'm not put any water. It's going out.
2: So you think it'll wash your trailer down the hill?
1: My trailer?
2: I'm kidding.
1: No, it's not.
2: I'm kidding.
1: It's not.
2: He has a very nice house. I'm just... I'm giving him a little redneck slam.
1: Hey, I tell you where I was in about early May. I went to Jimmy Hoffa's old house in Lake Orion, Michigan. The gentleman that was doing... I didn't tell you this. How did I not tell you this?
2: You don't share with me. You're very selfish.
1: But it wasn't what you thought. Now, you thought when you pulled into it, it was going to be just this giant mansion on a lake. And it wasn't even close. Well, here's some news, buddy. If you want to, you can stay in Jimmy Hoffa's old house in the Green. We'll talk about that when we get back from break. You're listening to the Inside Outside Guys Radio Network. 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

0: Welcome back, everybody. Glad you're with us. You know, sometimes I wonder if you and I should just continue the discussion we have off here. At least part of it.
1: Part of it's a good way to say it. Yeah. That's funny.
0: Have you ever left your windows open on a rainy day like this?
1: Oh, yes.
0: I know.
1: Recently, yes.
0: I almost left a roof window open, and luckily my son caught it.
1: Jeez. A roof window? What do you mean a roof window?
0: A moonroof or whatever you call them on a car.
1: Oh, in your car. Okay.
0: I never know what to call those. But.
1: Well, yeah. You just did an article and you call them roof windows.
0: JD. Well, we did, you know, back in the day, you know, before, I mean, it was skylight that it was legitimately, it's a window in the roof.
1: Sure,
0: so,
1: sure.
0: You know, I think that was part of that was so you could sell it for more money. It sounds better, right?
1: There you go. Makes sense.
0: But if you ever leave your windows in your car open, I got all those electronics in the door. They say as quick as you can, like use a hairdryer, but not too hot, and just move a lot of air over that to try to dry out because water will get down in the door.
1: Okay.
0: So you want to do your best to get it out of the rain, open it, let a lot of air move around it, preferably, you know, air that will pick up moisture.
1: Never done that.
0: Carry it away. I never have either. I was just talking to somebody about a week ago that had run into that, and that's what they did. And I was asking myself, is there anything different I would suggest? And the answer is no, not
1: no.
0: really.
1: No. Yeah, me neither. I like to, when I park in my driveway, let's use a weekend for an example. You know, we get pulled in the driveway 1 o'clock in the afternoon. I'll roll all four windows down. I just got to remember before I go to bed.
0: That's the thing.
1: To go roll them all back up.
0: I know. That's what I had done with the moon roof or sun roof or whatever the heck. I had done that because it was a hot day.
1: Right.
0: And
1: right.
0: I forgot about it.
1: Especially on those hot days because it cooks the inside of a vehicle.
0: Big time.
1: Big time. And to where you get in them without, you know, the windows on, you're, whatever it's off-gassing, you're breathing in when you get in.
0: So let me ask you this. If you're going to park your car. You're going to go golfing.
1: Yep.
0: Do you, or your truck. Do you park your truck so that it's pointed toward the sun or away from the sun?
1: I always try to park it so it's pointed away from the sun.
0: I do too.
1: If there's a shade tree, I'll always park it under a shade. I don't care if I have to walk another,
0: yeah,
1: you know, whatever.
0: Me too.
1: I'll always try to park it
0: People
1: under
0: don't
1: shade.
0: Do that.
1: They don't think about it.
0: I've been shocked lately. I observe stupid stuff like that where you pull into a lot, hot day, sun's out, and everybody's got their vehicle pointed toward the sun. It's like, oh my gosh, you're cooking your dashboard.
1: Yeah. At home, on the really warm days, I'll pull next to my garage because it'll get rid of the sun first.
0: Yes, me too.
1: And it's the only time I ever pull next to my garage is on the hot days.
0: Are you so old that you remember dashboards cracking and disintegrating?
1: Oh, gosh, yeah. I can remember pressing them and just feeling them crack.
0: Yeah.
1: And we probably drove them when we were kids, you know.
0: I saw a lot of that, you know. Black vinyl, I mean, it would disintegrate in a matter of 3, 4, 5 years.
1: Right.
0: Luckily, cars don't do that anymore.
1: You're right. You're right about that. So, do you remember the day Jimmy Hoffa disappeared? Do you remember when that all went down?
0: I mean, I remember bits and pieces. If somebody said, where were you when, I would go, I don't have a clue. I couldn't even tell you what year was it.
1: It was early 70s, and again, early 70s, I was not even 10 years old, so... It was sometime in that time frame.
2: Jimmy Hoffa.
1: I had no idea.
0: I know.
1: I had no idea.
0: There's probably people listening to us that are going, who the heck is Jimmy Hoffa?
1: Well, Jimmy Hoffa was the Teamsters Union's boss.
0: Yep.
1: And there were some rumors that, you know, I mean, that there's mob money mafia connections. And hey, what do we know? We're not saying anything bad about the mafia.
0: No, but this was back when that was a big thing.
1: Prevalent,
0: I mean, the movie, The Godfather, and all that stuff. I mean, it was a cultural thing.
1: Yes, yes. Well, Jimmy Hoffa owned a home in Lake Orion, Michigan, on

0: Lake Orion. And like I said, I went there back in May thinking it was going to be this big, giant, beautiful mansion. And it is.
1: This is a summer home.
0: This is his summer home. And it's a, I'm guessing maybe a 2,000 square foot colonial, you know, something like that.
1: I was curious to see the front of it. I didn't see the front.
0: Right. And it's a nice house. And the gentleman that wound up buying it and he redid it is just a great guy. Just a great guy. And when I went there, I did notice one of our friends, Clarkson Window and Doors, the house was full of their beautiful windows with black trim. So pretty. So pretty. But if you guys want to, anybody want to, they can stay in that house now on Airbnb. It's now listed on Airbnb.
1: Oh, okay.
0: And you can go there and you can spend some time at Jimmy Hoffa's home in Lake Orion, Michigan. His summer home in Lake Orion, Michigan. It's a beautiful place. It really is.
1: Yeah, the picture you showed me, I mean, it's very attractive. Is that a nice lake or no?
0: Oh, Lake Orion's a very, very pretty, nice lake.
1: I have no idea.
0: But it is a very, very busy lake.
1: Oh,
0: you be careful on lakes like that, especially with things like wave runners. If I lived on that lake, I would not have wave runners. Those are what you get in trouble on.
1: Well, it's dangerous. I mean, especially, you know, for people that aren't looking for other traffic. We hear that on, there's a lake proximate to where you and I are sitting now, Lake Fenton.
0: Yeah.
1: $1 million homes, but every year somebody dies.
0: A young lady a couple years ago, a young lady died where her, in a jet ski accident. And can you imagine as a parent if you buy these for people to have fun and have a great time and then something like that happens? Can't even imagine it.
1: That is really frightening stuff.
0: You can stay at Jimmy Hoffa's home. Just go to Airbnb and check it out.
1: You know, you mentioned Clarkson Window and Doors. You and I are going to see Jeff Weaver, the owner, Tuesday, I think.
0: Yes.
1: Great guy. Great product. Great company, like a 40-year-old company. But he is celebrating his 37th year, right, in business?
0: Yeah, he doesn't even look a minute over 36, yeah.
1: Did Dad or Grandpa start that
0: business? Dad started it. And Dad started it right. The story that Jeff tells us is great.
1: And Jeff has had a 37% sale going on this year to celebrate. I mean, that's a huge milestone. But I'm telling you, it's a wonderful product.
0: It is.
1: And that's probably one of the better genuine window values out there right now for anybody.
0: And you and I know so many of the companies that we would never let on the inside outside guys that advertise, buy four windows, get four free, or we don't trust those. Just bottom line, a lot of those we just don't trust. Yeah. But the good thing about if you're a homeowner out there and you decide to use one of the inside outside guys team partners, is we trust them. And we've been doing this a long time. They would not be on our show if we would not use them in our own home. So that's what makes it so easy for Chuck and I to tell people, use these companies. We get so much positive feedback on these companies
1: once
0: that we refer them to homeowners. And we get very little negative feedback. I'm talking maybe one in every 200 emails we get, maybe someone that's not satisfied. What did we get one the other day? Someone, the guy wasn't satisfied, but it really wasn't a big deal that he was not satisfied about. We were talking about it yesterday for a second. Well, think about it.
1: I know.
0: But I just think it all came down to the job was great, but it was the communication that he wasn't
1: real happy. Oh, yeah. I have a vague, yes.
0: And that's what we tell people when you're in this business, communication is so unbelievably important. More housing information you can trust when we get back from with the inside outside guys. Chuck, do you have an electric car? Do you want an electric car?
1: Nope.
0: Well, if you do, I think a decent way or an easier way to charge those cars. We'll talk about that when we get back from break. 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
4: 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Here are Chuck and Ken.
1: Welcome back, everybody. Glad you're with us. Want to welcome you to call, if you choose to, 866-365-7746. And to be aware that during the week, night or day, you can email us, and one of us, Ken or I, will follow up with you with a personal response and a referral if you're looking for a good company. One issue, you know, housing is in high demand, and of course, there's a housing shortage. Ken and I have been talking about it for the 20 years we've been on the air, and we don't see the problem going anywhere. But we're seeing communities where modular home communities, some people call them trailer parks, but those aren't trailers. They're modular homes. They're, in many cases, beautiful homes. But private equity money is coming in and buying a lot of those up. We see it down where my little brother is in Clearwater, Florida. You know, the land is so expensive down there. And a lot of it's on the water, but the intercoastal or a bay. Or, long story short, the news has become rife with stories of private equity concern goes in and buys this thing, and then if your lot rent was $400 last month, it's raised to $650.
0: Yep.
1: Or something like that.
0: Yep. And you know, if you live in one of those communities, once you hear that they're buying it, your prices are going up.
1: It's scary. And really, I expect to see this become more of a legal issue, you know, with the legislature involved, because let's say I put my modular home in one of those parks.
0: Yep.
1: There's a huge expense to locate that home in that park.
0: Absolutely.
1: Right?
0: Yes, sir. I've done it, right?
1: Yeah. I was thinking of you in that regard. And if they egregiously raise the expense or cost of being there, I can't just hook my truck to my house and move
0: it. Right. Especially when they raise it without giving you anything. In other words, they didn't put a park in or a new pool in or give you any kind of tax.
1: Same as it was yesterday.
0: Yes, but now you're paying, you know, $5,000 more a year, which is a big hit for a lot of those
1: people. For everybody. That's a lot of money.
0: Yep.
1: Yep. So we're telling people to exercise caution with regard to what they do. And when you go in, make sure you're negotiating as best you can, you know, what that's going to be over the next whatever. If you can get a 5-year guarantee, wonderful, you know, on
0: right
1: expenses.
0: Right. Like, you know, you and I are not big government guys, and we don't like government getting involved. But I tell you what I do not like is the private equity buying up homes. I don't like that. There's a subdivision in Southeast Michigan that was built within the last 5 years.
1: Oh, right.
0: There's probably 50 to 75 homes, and every one of those homes are rental units. They're rentals, and they're beautiful homes.
1: You know, it's a smart business model. Really.
0: I agree.
1: You know, God bless them.
0: I agree, but what does that do to our housing costs? What does that do for the people who want to buy a house but can't afford to buy a house? When all these big private equity companies, you know, I mean, and that was really prevalent when the real estate market was so great a couple of years ago. People would put the highest bid in, and then somebody would know someone. They just call private equity and say, here's our last bid, and they would beat it.
1: Yep. It's scary stuff. I'm not sure what the answer is.
0: Me neither.
1: People bandy about the phrase affordable housing, but the reality is the only way to provide housing for someone who can't afford it is for someone else to buy it for them. And that is not a good solution.
0: That's a good point.
1: You know,
0: you're right. You know what? There's so many things like that in life.
1: Yeah.
0: Where there is no good solution. There really isn't. You can talk about it. You can argue about it. You can debate about it. But bottom line, what's a good solution for one person may not be a good solution for another person. And has nothing to do with politics. It has a lot to do with maybe social status or what they have in the bank account or whatever it may be. So there's not answers to every problem. All we can try to do is make them better the best we can. And we do that right here at the Inside Outside Guys. If you're in that situation, you have a question, give us a call. 866-365-7746 for any and all your housing needs. Now, Chuck, before I went to break, I asked you about electric car.
1: Yeah.
0: Now, for a long time, the government was involved with that, and they gave people, I believe it was a $7,000 tax credit.
1: They basically strong-armed the manufacturers into creating electric cars.
0: Exactly. Yeah. And when our now president came in, he said, nope, I'm done giving away that stuff. And electric car sales have gone way down.
1: Yeah, if the market's not going to support it, it shouldn't be out there.
0: Not in a capitalist society like we have. Absolutely. So now that people aren't buying them, you know, the electrical companies out there, they were doing nothing but putting car chargers in people's houses all over the place. Matter of fact, there are communities in Michigan that if you build a house, you have to put a car charger in, even if you don't have an electric car.
1: The electric code, you have to.
0: Yeah. Even if you don't have an electric car or you never plan on buying an electric car, you have to put a charger. That's wrong.
1: The apartment owners, I told you, we did an education program 3 years ago, part of our continuing education, when that was proposed in the National Electrical Code, because a lot of the multifamily people were building garages for their apartments, right?
0: Right.
1: You build a new property, you'd have one car, at least one car garage for every apartment. And I did the math on what it would cost them to put a charger, just a minimal slow charge charger in every one of those. And it was like $1,000 or $1,100 upcharge per unit 3 years ago.
0: I'm surprised that's all it was.
1: Yeah, well, believe me, it was basically a 20-amp circuit, you know, with a sub-panel.
0: The minimal,
1: yeah,
0: right.
1: If they were doing 300 units, then it would have been cheaper for them. You and I would have cost $2,500.
0: It could be more dangerous over time. That's just more electricity and more things to go wrong in those units.
1: It's an invisible power source. Everybody embraces it.
0: So now, you can literally buy vehicles that will have a solar charger built right in. So you park, and let's say it's a sunroof, you press a button, a sunroof comes out, and you fold in sections over the top of your vehicle.
1: Yeah.
0: So as your vehicle's parked, now that's ingenious. If that works, I love that technology, if it works.
1: Are you going to do it?
0: No.
1: I wouldn't either.
0: No, especially I don't do anything new.
1: I'm not going to mess with it, quite frankly. I mean, where do you store it? How do you plug it in? If it's raining like today or blowing like it might be in Forma, I don't know. It's like, I ain't going to screw it. Do you remember 20 or 30 years ago, they were experimenting with windows that had a solar film on them.
0: Yes.
1: So literally the windows in your house would all be generating electricity. I thought, sure, that technology would advance.
0: I agree with you. At least on the outside, so it didn't block the main view, but, you know, around the edges or something.
1: Yeah, it's like a tinted window. I mean, right. And not severely tinted. Yeah.
0: You know, we have heard that solar power, the panels are as advanced as they're ever going to get. In other words, they can't get any more power out of
1: a panel.
0: That's the key.
1: Yeah.
0: With current technology. But as we know, technology is expanding, and eventually, you know, I think they're just going to get more and more technology to do that kind of stuff, which, you know what? We're not green guys, but if they can save a buck, if they can help people save money, you and I are all for a clean environment. We don't like litter. We never litter. We're just not into them taking taxes out for something that we don't think is legitimate.
1: You know, I don't want to buy your house. I shouldn't have to. And I want to remind people, you know, electricity is an invisible power source. It's like magic. But we talked yesterday about how expensive it is, and it's going to get worse. So don't think that it's magic, because it's a real thing that we are buying and we have to generate and transport, and we're already overloading.
0: And I got to tell you, it absolutely amazes me how much electric has gone up in the last 10 years.
1: Oh, yeah.
0: More than double in the last 10 years, and it's only going to get worse.
1: And we're not doom and gloom guys.
0: No, we're not.
1: We're trying to put everybody on notice.
0: No, we are the good news guys, and we're trying to make sure people are ready for this stuff. And we don't want to see people waste money. We don't want to see. We know how important it is for people to save their money, and we don't want to see them use it in a bad way. So, hey, more housing information you can trust when we get back from break. We're going to talk a little bit later in the hour about clean air in your house, because yesterday we had a call from a gentleman asking about how to clean the air in his house, and it's a lot easier. The technology's come a long way, and we'll talk about that when we get back from break. This is the Inside Outside Guys Radio Network.
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1: Drugs free and alcohol free. We just have fun and love doing what we're doing.
0: We really do.
1: People hey, go, Chuck, are you guys nuts?
0: With winter coming up, stay away from the fuzzy vines. Just stay away from the fuzzy, you especially, stay away from the fuzzy vines. You're not going to be able to recognize it by the leaves.
1: Step away but from the fuzzy vines.
0: It's funny because I have had poison ivy at my home on this particular tree forever. Forever.
1: Will you nurture it? You grow it.
0: I do not.
1: You're an evil man.
0: I do it because I come and put it on your chair when you're not looking. I put it on your keyboards, you know.
1: That'd be a way to get back to me.
0: Chuck is extremely allergic to poison ivy, and I am not. However, I'm thinking it's time I take these things on because I'm noticing it spreading to other trees.
1: Really?
0: So I think
1: this is at your house.
0: This is at my house. And it's only time I ever touch it is when I'm mowing and I'm always in my riding lawnmower so it doesn't hurt me, but it's getting more prevalent. So I think what I'm going to do is I'm going to cut the vines, you know, take about a foot out of each vines and then treat the actual vines themselves with a poison.
1: They're tough to kill.
0: They are tough to kill, yes.
1: Yeah.
0: But I'll do it fully clothed with gloves on. And when I'm done, I'll take those gloves off. I'll put them clothes off, put them right in the washing machine, and take Dawn soap and go right into the shower.
1: Super hot.
0: I don't want to take any chances.
1: You know, it's funny because I was told decades ago that your body changes. You know, what you may not have been allergic to when you were 5, you might become allergic to at the age of 20. And that's an allergy.
0: Yep.
1: That urushiol oil. Because I used to roll that stuff. I used to, you know, have no issues. And then once it got me, my body changed.
0: I tell the story of you and I, we do this every Saturday and Sunday. And this was 10 years ago at least that Chuck and I left each other on a Saturday morning. He looks as normal as he does right now.
1: So I was ugly that day.
0: Yeah, yeah. And, well, now you're old and ugly.
1: Now I'm older and uglier.
0: So the next morning, I come in and I walk through the door and Chuck's back is to me. And I come around to my side of the table. I look up and I'm like, oh, my gosh. What? He looked like he got in a bar fight. It looks like he left the studio
1: and lost.
0: You were so swole. I felt so bad for you. And then you told me that your little girl got it, and she got put in the hospital for a week.
1: Yeah.
0: Because of poison ivy.
1: And she was at that point in life. You know, you and I are acclimated to needles. I
0: right. Stick me. I don't care. Yeah.
1: Exactly. I'll watch it. You know, but she wasn't back then, so it was really traumatic for her to have to be in a hospital, A, and then get shots and, you know, yeah. Scary stuff.
0: Scary stuff.
1: It really is scary stuff.
0: Hey, when we get back from break, I'll tell the story now. Years ago, my little girl, I think she was probably around 10 or 11.
1: Nina
0: Marie, started getting allergies. And she had runny eyes and always blowing her nose.
1: Like me.
0: Yeah, like you now, but like she was a lot younger. And me, I've never had allergies. I've never had to deal with allergies. I am not allergic. Matter of fact, I will go pick that poison ivy plant and rub it on Chuck, and he'll get the
1: he will, thing. By the way. He does.
0: I will, yes. And I won't get it. But she started having these allergies, and we decided that it was time to get the air checked and get her checked. And she was allergic to the dust in the house. So we took action, and it's a lot easier today to deal with that than it was back then. And we'll talk about that when we get back from break. Don't forget, during the week, if you need any help with your home, theinsideoutsideguys.com.

0: How did I lose weight? And I did lean right here. I did. I love this stuff. Listen, Brickhouse Nutrition been with me for a long time. So chatting with Miles, I'm up at like 235. True story. I never minded being 235, but you know what minded? 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
17: It can make a difference having a company like them come in and professionally clean and sanitize those ducts in terms of how healthy the air is moving through those ducts. Because remember, whatever moves through those ducts is what you end up breathing in. And of course, we talked a little bit yesterday about air filters at the end of that system just before the air passes over in this case, in the heating season, you know, the heat exchanger to warm the air up, use the filter. So having those ducts cleaned is huge. Having them sanitized is huge. You have to have it done by a good company that knows what they're doing and can do it professionally. And then air seal those ducts, which this company can also do. And then providing a good filter, having a good air filter makes all the difference in the world. But we like to depend on your heating, ventilating, and air conditioning professional to specify the best air filter for your system. And sometimes that's not enough. You know, Ken ran into that a few years ago with Nina Marie that he was talking about before break.
3: Yes, and I'm big on filters. I changed my filters. But we had five kids. We lived on a dirt road.
17: Animals,
3: yes. A lot of animals. At one point, we had three dogs, two cats, three horses.
17: Wood burning to heat.
3: Yeah, so we had a dusty environment. And my wife noticed. My wife did nothing but complain about it, and she had every right to. So we decided it was time to do something about it once it started to affect my little girl. So we talked to a great friend of ours, Pat Colley, and said, Pat, what do you recommend? And at the time, this was probably 2007-ish, 2008-ish, it was a box about the size of, I'd say about 24 inches by 24 inches, somewhere in that area. And inside that box, it got bolted right onto the furnace, ran the return air, and it had four or five different filters in there. Black light.
17: It had a separate fan, too, so it would actually suck air out of the return air through the filters
3: right, and
17: back into...
3: Right. Had a HEPA filter, had a regular filter.
17: Charcoal,
3: yep.
17: UV light.
3: And it worked. It took away my daughter's allergies. It took away a lot of the dust in the house. I'd have to go out there and clean it every once in a while.
17: I'm just going to ask, what kind of maintenance was involved for you?
3: 30 seconds.
17: Oh.
3: 30 wow. seconds of pulling this sheet out, wiping it down, sliding it back in. It was really, really easy.
17: Did the UV bulb last... In that,
3: I never had to change it.
17: So that's good because yeah. You know, the myth is that those puke after 6 months and you got to replace it and it's $50 and so I'm not going
3: to
17: use it.
3: Yeah, to my knowledge, you know, my daughter was older when we left and she didn't have those issues anymore. So I never noticed it. There was never any issue. So, but now, and we really started seeing this when COVID was big because everyone was sending us emails asking how do they get their air cleaner.
17: You're getting pretty free with that word anyway.
3: I know. I'm sorry. There was a point where we weren't allowed to use that word on the Inside Outside Guy show. We got tired. I know it does. It does because we just showed how easily manipulated we are as a society.
17: Exactly.
3: But now they have units that they come in. I say they, I mean a HVAC technician, a professional, and he cuts a hole in the side of your furnace, about 4 to 5 inch circle hole, and he puts a contraption in there.
17: The UV lights are one of the most popular.
3: Yeah, and now it's not a 24 by 24 inch. It is a product that's smaller than a shoebox. It fits in a shoebox, and they put it right into your furnace. Now, back then, they were running around $600 installed. I have no idea what they are now, but anyone we referred that to told us how much they love it. There's something called an air scrubber. A Halo Remy was one of them.
17: Yes.
3: And basically,
17: that's probably the Kleenex of that type of device.
3: Yeah, right? You're right. And basically, they go right into your furnace, and they will clean the air in your house better. You will notice less dust in your house if you get one of these products. Anyone that we've referred it to, they notice.
17: And what's cool is it kills bacteria and viruses. You know, if you think of the barbershop or beauty salon you go to where they have that ultraviolet light,
3: yeah,
17: the combs and brushes,
3: yep,
17: and scissors all go, it's similar, though not exactly the same technology to kill viruses and bacteria.
3: Yeah. Yeah, and it's a great product.
17: Yeah.
3: And it's far less intrusive than it used to be. It literally just goes right inside of your existing furnace.
17: It's easily maintained, really. It is. It truly is. It's not a difficult thing to maintain.
3: Nope. And we would recommend them to just about anybody out there, especially if you feel that you have dirty air in your house. Because remember, whether it's summertime or it's wintertime, I mean, this summer, we spent July and August with our windows closed. We didn't open up our windows at all. So it's just as important in July and August to have clean air inside of your house. It is in January and February.
17: Nobody thinks about that, but anymore, you and I have talked about this, people live by their thermostat. You know, You could almost build a house that does not have any operable windows, not legally, of course, but you could almost do it, and the owner would never know it because they never tried to open a window.
3: Right. Good point. you used to say you'd have clients that would literally never open their windows in their house.
17: They'd tell you that. They were unapologetic that they live by the thermostat.
3: You know, it's funny because I think I told you, I love being outside. Yeah. I'm on the back deck all the time. And I have a good friend who you met recently.
17: Well, your wife locks you out.
3: She does. Okay. She does. And he has a back patio. And I said to him, why don't I ever see you on the back patio? He goes, I love my AC. And okay, I get it. He likes being in a conditioned area. And I like being outside.
17: Me too.
3: More housing information you can trust after this message. If you have any questions, we are a call-in show. So give us a call, 866-365-7746. Again, get a hold of the guys at 866-365-7746.
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3: 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It's a great website. So really people is. Out there, just I'm going to say this one time. It's the only time I'm going to say it. When we first started the Inside Outside Guys.
17: Oh.
3: I'm sorry, your reaction was great. I want everyone to imagine what would come up on the internet when you Googled the inside outside guys. It was not
17: 20 good. Years ago.
3: 20 years ago. It was not good.
17: It was not good.
3: Now you do it, and all you get to see is Chuck and I, but we have all of our clothes on.
17: We almost changed the name.
3: Almost changed the name. We really did. It was like, oh, my gosh, we didn't even think about that.
17: No.
3: And why would we?
17: Shows you how naive you and I are.
3: Exactly. Why would we? 866-365-7746. Get you the inside outside, guys. We're taking any and all of your housing questions about any and all your housing problems. 866-365-7746.
17: So should people be thinking about, with the holidays coming up and the cold weather coming up, about finishing their lower level this time of year?
3: Not particularly.
17: You don't think so? we just talked about the fact that you're not going to do yours at all, right?
3: Right. No, mine's not getting done.
17: You know, but when the kids were all home.
3: Yes.
17: Now, was the house, the former house, on a crawl space?
3: No, it was in a basement.
17: Did you have a basement?
3: Yep.
17: Did you finish any of that?
3: No. Nope.
17: Were you tempted with that many kids? I knew you had a basement.
3: Nope.
17: For heaven's sakes.
3: Yeah.
17: Yeah.
3: I wasn't. That was a long ranch, and it would have been a very expensive endeavor to finish that basement off. And we had so many places to play outside. I mean, we're on acreage. The kids... I love that I raised my kids there. I really did. It was a great spot to raise the kids. But no, I was never. And again, I was in the middle of my career in the housing industry, and I did a lot to that house. I'll tell you what I did to that house is I bought that house, and I put a new roof on it. I stripped all the brick. I re-bricked it. I eliminated a two-car garage and made two bedrooms out of it, then put a mudroom and a three-car garage on, put a very beautiful patio up back there, lived there for 11 years, and sold it for the exact same thing I bought it for. You laugh. You're laughing that your partner lost that much money.
17: Well, you know what? You didn't. So you got to enjoy the fruits of your labor because it's your home.
3: Yes. But now, I could have held on to it, and it would have came back, and I would have got all that money back out. But we wanted off that dirt road. That was the main reason we wanted off, is we wanted off the dirt, a dirt road. And today, you couldn't give me a house. You could. But that was 5 feet under a dirt road.
17: I'm the same way.
3: I do not want to be on a dirt road.
17: So let me ask you this. If you're going to remodel your house, you're going to, I don't know, you and your bride want a new kitchen or a master bath. I think Maria wants to do the master bath, right?
3: She wants to do everything. Yeah.
17: Should you do it from the perspective that when we sell a house, we're going to make more money? We're going to get all that money back.
3: My answer might surprise you.
17: I know. That's why I'm asking you.
3: Never. Never.
17: Oh, I feel the same way.
3: Never. That
17: I've told people for years, back when I was dealing with people that are the age I am now, they would go, oh, we don't want to do that because we want to leave that money for our kids, blah, blah, blah, blah. And I used to say to them, look, it's your home. It's where you live and spend 90% or more of your time. If you want it, do it for you, and the hell with whatever happens when you drop
3: in. And the heck with the kids.
17: Well, that too. Yeah.
3: I mean, I've told my mom, please spend your... I was with my buddy. He's 89 years old. He's a good friend last week. And he says, Ken, he goes, I'm not long for the tooth. And he knows, and he goes, and the day I die is the day I'll be broke. And I'm like, well, isn't that the way it's supposed to be, Tom? He goes, yep. He had no children. He has no children to leave it to. But he's been able to, you know, have a good life and plan his retirement spending perfectly.
17: I'm a big believer in that. So you said, you know, you sold the house, paid for it 10 or 12 years before.
3: Yeah. Yeah,
17: and I'm good at that. If you intelligently remodeled and enjoyed the remodel, then, oh, well.
3: And that's a good point. Now, I also, at the same time, bought a house that at a great price because of the time of where we were in the housing market. That's more than doubled in price since I bought it. So I'm not complaining at all. So
17: yeah, it is funny how that stuff works out, isn't it?
3: You're right. If you look at the national cost to value surveys out there, that they're done every year. Home Builder Magazine? Remodeler. Okay.
17: The real estate industry has a lot to do with that, with the Remodelers Council on a national level.
3: So they will literally list what you should get back if you invest in your home, whether it's a front door, a garage door, a new roof, a finished basement.
17: If you sold within the first year of having done the
3: There you go.
17: Yeah.
3: And I don't believe there's one thing on that list that tells you, look, if you spend $10,000 doing this, you'll get $10,100 back when you sell it. In other words, doing something to increase the value of your home is a misnomer. It really is.
17: Well, increase the value of your home is one thing. I don't know if it's a misnomer.
3: Well, I don't want to put $100,000 into a new addition if I'm only going to get $80,000 out of it when I sell. That's kind of where I'm talking about.
17: Okay, because there's that compromise. So you've got crummy windows that are falling apart, you know, that are rotting. They're bringing carpenter ants in the house, and you replace them with really good windows that doesn't occur with anymore.
3: Right.
17: You can't expect to get that money back if you sell the house tomorrow. But it certainly made a more valuable home. I mean, it'll sell quicker on the market than it
3: yes.
17: would have.
3: And let me rephrase what I just said a second ago. I don't want to put $100,000 into something that $80,000 for. Unless my kids now have two bedrooms that they can sleep in, you know, for the next 10, 12 years and enjoy that space.
17: Or you've got that back deck that you're going to practically live on.
3: Correct.
17: You know, nine months of the year. To me, if you're going to enjoy it, then, and if the budget allows, I say do it. You and I, you brought up that cost of value survey. You know, we see where a front door, you know, returns 90. It's like one of the highest return
3: items. On investment.
17: Right on that list. But that doesn't mean if you spend $5,000 for front door and you sell the house tomorrow, you're going to get an extra $5,000. So you got to be careful.
3: Yeah, you don't go, okay, what's this house worth bare bones? And then add on, okay, we did a deck. That was 50. We did a new front door. That was 10. We did. It doesn't work that way.
17: No, the market will not support that.
3: Exactly. Exactly.
17: But what does happen, what you and I have seen, is that realistically, a well-preserved, well-taken care of, well-designed home will sell quicker on the market and more likely for full price in most markets than one where that stuff hasn't been done.
3: That's a great way to put it. I mean, in other words, if you're a homeowner, don't do that project if your main goal is to make money. Not make your house more valuable, but to make money. If you think I'm going to make more money when I do this, chances are you're not going to. Now, here's where you may be able to is if you're, Chuck, if you were going to put an addition on your house.
17: I thought you were going to say flipping.
3: No, if you were going to put an addition on her house, you would do it.
17: Yeah.
3: So you may, because your labor is basically free, you're not paying, you know, you may be able to make money by doing an addition like that.
17: Yeah.
3: But the person that works at an auto plant that has to hire a company to do something like that, chances are they're not going
17: to
3: make the money.
17: Yeah, there are other ways to invest money if you're simply looking to increase the value of your money.
3: Absolutely.
17: But you and I are big believers in improving the quality of your living experience in your own home.
3: Yes.
17: Yep. And that's really what we're talking about here.
3: You know, and we say quality of living experience. We hope you love where you live. We hope anyone, you know, that buys a house loves the house. And what Chuck means is when you go outside, you can just look around and take a big breath and go, wow. Wow. Because I do that all the time.
17: I do too. And you know what? I have in every house I've had. I've always enjoyed where I was when I was there.
3: That's
17: now,
3: good point.
17: I can't say I want to go back to some of those. But at the time, they were great.
3: However, you would be grateful if that was your only choice because they were good houses. I took you by about a month ago, if it was a month
17: ago. That's right, yeah.
3: Chuck and I had an event with Skyworks Equipment Rental, and it was a clay shoot, and we were early because we are good boys and we're always early. And we were about an hour early, so I said, come on, Chuck, let's go for a ride. And I took Chuck by a mobile home park that my wife and I lived in, and I showed you the mobile home that I put in. I put the mobile home in.
17: That was a modular, right? That was
3: No, it was on axles. There were axles on
17: it. Oh, was it?
3: Yes.
17: Permanently mounted axles?
3: You know, be honest, if I said yes or no, I don't remember. Okay. But either way, it was full of homes that were, you know, some trailered homes, whatever.
17: Yeah.
3: But we had our fourth child when we moved out of that home, and it was a small home. But darn it, I look back at it, and we were broke. We didn't have any money, but those were some of the best times of our
17: lives. Exactly.
3: It really was.
17: Yeah, so don't get caught up in the stuff, you know, that I got to have the same house somebody has, you know, in a million-dollar subdivision. It's not that.
3: People who do that will be broke their whole life.
17: Well, they'll be disappointed.
3: Right. Good point. Good point. And then we moved to a little bit bigger house, and then a little bit bigger house, and then we had another child and a little bit bigger house. And like you said, every one of those homes I bought, I was grateful. And there has been times I've stopped my, you know, I'm mowing the lawn. And I'll stop, and I'll just look and go, thank you, God.
17: Exactly.
3: That's all.
17: Yeah, hopefully. Now, you personally wouldn't finish your lower level. Matter of fact, you started to.
3: Yeah, I could.
17: You kind of abandoned the project.
3: I did.
17: Right?
3: I did.
17: But a lot of people, that's the most economic alternative if they want more finished space.
3: Good
17: right?
3: point.
17: So let's talk about that a little bit.
3: That is a great point because my oldest son, we shipped him to the unfinished basement when he got older.
17: Oh, okay. There you go.
3: Yeah. So we'll continue this conversation and take your phone calls. 866-365-7746. 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
0: How did I lose weight? 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

0: something you should consider? Is it a do-it-yourself project?
1: You know what? I don't say this a lot, but yeah.
0: For some.
1: Yeah, I think a lot of people with some help from a professional can do a DIY basement remodel. However, there really are some scientific concerns you have to have when you're doing a basement. There are consequences that you would not have in normal living spaces. Is that fair to say?
0: Yeah, for sure.
1: Like?
0: I agree with you.
1: Humidity.
0: I mean, yeah, the fact that we build most of our basements out of cementitious material, you know, concrete or concrete block, means there's going to be moisture drawn in from the surrounding soils into that space, and that can have a deleterious effect on...
1: Deleterious? Did you just say deleterious?
0: On organic materials. I mean, really.
1: This is your word of the month now, Chuck. You usually have a word of the day. That's your word of the month. Deleterious.
0: I won't remember to use it again.
1: I bet. Now, you just use it in a sentence. Tell us what the definition is. Come on.
0: It can have a negative effect.
1: Okay.
0: I was trying to, you know, be impressive.
1: I tell a story of one day I used the word undulating around my wife. I was talking about golf. She goes, that's not a word. She goes, that's not a word I get. It most definitely is. And of course, she checked it out, and it was a word. It's just nice to be right when I'm talking to my wife. You know, it happens so seldom.
0: My wife and I are watching a football game, and the announcers, the word of the year is physicality. If you notice that?
1: Nope.
0: The physicality demonstrated by this team, she sits there and go, that's not a word.
1: Right. And then, well, she's a teacher.
0: So 2 weeks later, she looked it up, and she goes, oh, shoot. It is in the dictionary
1: is
0: now.
1: Is it really?
0: I guess.
1: That's funny.
0: So anyway, you don't want to use organic materials if you finish basement. So wood is organic.
1: Yes.
0: And things will eat wood. I mean, walk through a forest and look on the ground.
1: Amen. And in today's day and age, you can finish a basement without putting organic materials down there.
0: Boy, you can. I mean, the old carpets aren't. You can buy totally, you know, synthetic materials that will not be eaten by anything. You can use steel studs and steel framing. You can find all kinds of wall finish material that will not get eaten by, you know, organisms.
1: Right, right.
0: Fasteners. I'm trying to think.
1: Steel studs, like you said.
0: Yeah, mentally working through. And you don't have the concern in a basement with a steel stud that you might if you were above grade, you know. The issue we've had above the ground building steel-framed homes is that steel will conduct temperature
1: right
0: through it. And they have yet, I've always said, a billion-dollar idea, here you go, everybody, here's your chance, is to build a steel stud.
1: With a thermal break.
0: With a thermal break. Right. I know I've said that forever, right?
1: I just make sense.
0: But it does. If you could come up with that, that
1: they've
0: is
1: gotta
0: a
1: be out
0: billion-dollar idea. I have yet to see it.
1: So tell people exactly what that means.
0: So literally, you know, you all know what it's like. The old thing about sticking your tongue on the steel basketball pole.
1: Yeah, in the winter.
0: In the wintertime. You know, metal conducts heat really rapidly. So you wouldn't want to frame a house in metal, even though they've done a lot of it. And commercial buildings are done this way all the time. But it will radically conduct heat, both inside to out. You know, in the colder months and in the hot months, outside the inn. But you can do that in the basement because you have the foundation walls.
1: Right.
0: You're not
1: right.
0: exposed to the cold air. Right. So you can frame with metal studs, which we highly recommend.
1: Yep. And when you put that metal stud right against a concrete block or a concrete wall, it's going to conduct the temperature of that wall. But if you can put
0: not moisture.
1: Right, exactly. But if you can put a little bit of foam. Just a little bit of foam between the two, that is a thermal break. That will lessen the chance of that temperature and the moisture going into the steel.
0: And even air, you know, we recommend if you put your face up against your basement wall at one end and sight down that wall with your eyeball, you'll find that the wall is not true. In other words, it undulates.
1: It's a little wavy, yeah, right.
0: It goes in and out.
1: Yeah.
0: So we say if you're going to build a wall, another wall inside that wall to finish the basement, you stay away from the foundation wall, just half an inch, three quarters of an inch, 1 inch. Don't even touch it. We used to go down and put tar and use masonry nails and 2x2s and fasten everything right to the
1: wall. Inside.
0: Did you ever do that?
1: Yeah.
0: I hate to admit I did.
1: Yeah, well, yeah, that was the technology back then. That's what you thought. I mean,
0: it's all you knew.
1: Also, how many times when we first

0: start of the show when we get a call where someone would say, I'm going to finish my basement. Where should I put the plastic?
1: Yeah. Oh, gosh.
0: Because it was just, was known that you have to do that. And it was a really bad idea from the very start. You don't want to put plastic against a wall that you know is going to get moisture. Why would you do that?
1: Well, why wouldn't you?
0: Well, because that moisture is going to make the air in your home dirty because you're going to get mold. You're inviting moisture and you're inviting mold. When the moisture condensates behind that plastic and it winds up leaking down to the bottom, you're going to have mold. Mold will grow on the back of your drywall.
1: Yeah, well, if you have humidity, then the best thing you can do with it, try to control it, minimize it, and then try to spread it out into a larger volume of air.
0: And move it.
1: You and I talk about that all the time.
0: Yeah.
1: And if it gets trapped somewhere where it'll condense and build up, that's a problem.
0: Yep. And that's one of the biggest mistakes people were making when they had finished their basement. So when Chuck says no organic material, you can find baseboard, literally baseboard that you use. If you're at your home right now, look at the bottom one of your walls. That's baseboard. You can find that with no organic material in it whatsoever, just a plastic baseboard.
1: Oh, yeah, they make PVC, they make medium-density fiberboard that's treated. I mean, you could use a treated product, to support any life. We have a company in Southeast Michigan, Finished Basements Plus. They have taken finishing lower spaces to an art form.
0: They have.
1: Don't you think?
0: They have, yes. They're a great company. They make so many people happy.
1: Oh. So one of the reasons I say it's not necessarily a do-it-yourself thing is because of the mechanicals, the plumbing, the electrical, the HVAC.
0: I agree with that.
1: Right?
0: Yep.
1: And the things you and I were talking about with the laws of physics, in terms of what moisture will do. All of those things have to be considered on the front side in terms of your design, your layout, how you implement that, as you actually do the work. And not everybody can do it.
0: And you'll get companies like Basements Plus. They may come into your basement and says, look, we just can't control the humidity down here. So we're going to have to incorporate a dehumidifier somewhere in the basement. Nobody wants to use a dehumidifier, but sometimes it is necessary.
1: If you have to, you have to.
0: If you have to, you have to. Buy a good one.
1: You have one, right?
0: Yep.
1: I have one. Yep. It's set, so when the humidity gets to a certain level, it turns out automatically, and I've got it plumbed to a floor drain. So I literally, it's out of sight, out of mind for me, but yours, you have to empty, right?
0: I do, because my basement is not humid. My basement not humid at all.
1: That's amazing.
0: I know. I mean,
1: Where do you live?
0: If I went down there and measured my humidity, it would be probably low 30s right now.
1: Wow.
0: Because I have such good drainage away from my house. Water
1: That's
0: hits
1: awesome.
0: And goes away. Now, I did it last night. My bedroom windows are open. I love fresh air, but when I open fresh air, I'm allowing the humidity into my house because I live right next to water. So, but it's something I'm aware of. And trust me, I've seen mold on walls in my house. I take care of it, and I fix it, and I keep that air moving. More housing information you can trust on the other side. 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
1: The heck with you. Don't call. We're going to talk. You know, if someone is, they might be planning their basement project, we invite conversation on that. How about pre-planning a deck project for next spring?
0: Now's the time to do it.
1: You think so?
0: Now, I mean, heck, we had a deck builder we talked to last week that he's just now getting to projects they signed up in May.
1: Which is almost scary.
0: It is scary, yeah. But we trust him.
1: We trust him.
0: We trust him. And
1: company.
0: As long as he lets people know, and you and I had that discussion yesterday, would you hire a company just because they could get there sooner?
1: A lot of people would.
0: A lot of people would, yes. That would be a main decision maker. Yeah, right.
1: Yeah. And this, you know, a lot of those listening to us can access Space Stars Deck Builders, the company we're referring to throughout Michigan. But there's another company for the West Siders and the far north.
0: And even around us.
1: Yeah, and around us, Green Shield.
0: People see their billboards all over the place.
1: Yeah, and they really, we got a chance to talk to them, how many, a couple of years ago?
0: No, I think that was last January.
1: Oh, was it?
0: Adam Rudd, who's the owner of Green Shield Deck Builders, came and sat with us, and boy, were we impressed, weren't we?
1: You know what really impressed me about him? I was talking to you off air. I've always been a big believer with decks. The fasteners, the quality, the species, the grade of the framing lumber was really important.
0: Why? I mean, you don't even see it, Chuck.
1: I know it. You don't see it. And people, it's kind of out of sight, out of mind. But the reality is that's where really most of your money and investment is. But all everybody talks about is Trex, the walking surface.
0: The
1: Kleenex brand of Trex, which I love. But the reality is if you don't have a great structure and great fasteners.
0: Lipstick on a pig.
1: You're wasting money.
0: Yep.
1: And when we talked to Green Shield, they started their whole written protocol process, everything, before they went big, with the idea that we have to pay really close attention to the grade and the species of that lumber, where it comes from, how it's treated, how it's handled, and the fasteners that we then use for them.
0: Can I ask you an honest question? If you hired someone to do a deck for you, and a truck pulled up from a big box store to drop off your lumber,
1: I'd be leery. I would be.
0: You know what? You're being kind.
1: You know what? I'm such a, you know me and the treated wood thing, you know, the all-weather wood foundations and whatnot. And I really got into properly graded and treated wood decades ago. And I've just seen too many great things with the right product.
0: Because, well, I love the way you say that, because most people are saying, I've seen too many bad things by using the wrong product.
1: Yeah.
0: That's where you hear most of the critique. But it's so important, because these companies that tell you, look, you know, we have a concrete company here in Southeast Michigan that when they pour concrete, they only pour it 5 inches thick. They only pour a 4,500 PSI concrete. And they only put steel in it, period.
1: That's a good analogy.
0: And if you don't want it, okay, we'll go somewhere else.
1: You mean if you don't want to pay for
0: it? If you don't want to pay for that, because it's going to be, that project is probably going to be at least a third more expensive than any other concrete out there.
1: That'd be my guess, yeah.
0: And people out there see the value, especially if they're regular listeners, the Inside Outside guys. They recognize the value. Now, does that guarantee no problems or no cracks? Or no, it doesn't. But it does guarantee that you're going to have a better product starting off. You know what I thought about, Chuck? We should have it. We should do a show. We can go through all the things in a house that they can't guarantee, that a company couldn't guarantee. Because we hear the G word thrown out way too often. But there are certain things that you can't guarantee. I don't care how. I don't care if you poured a concrete 2 feet thick. You can't guarantee it's not going to crack. You just can't. So when it comes to deck, if you've got a decking company that sits in front of you and says, I only use grade A stamped lumber, period. I don't buy my lumber from quick growth stores, place where the only reason they buy the lumber is because it grows quick and they can sell it. You're going to pay more for that project, but you're going to have a lot better peace of mind. I mean, isn't the whole key is once they leave that you never have to talk to them again?
7: That's mine.
0: Yeah.
1: I consider it grief and stress that I don't want to have any pro in my house. And I consider myself a pro in some pieces of it.
0: You are a building professional.
1: Yeah, but I don't want to deal with that stuff. I just don't.
0: Right.
1: But I do. I have to. I'm a homeowner.
0: Right.
1: So you're right. If I have that deck put on or that roof put on or that siding redone, I want to be done with it. You know, I don't want to have to mess with it again.
0: And if there are two companies coming to you and one says, yeah, we get our lumber from your closest big box store. And the other one says, no, we only buy our lumber from Chelsea Lumber and they only have grade A lumber. And here's your price. You're going to pick Chelsea Lumber all day long.
1: Yeah. Yeah. I mean, in contract, what you and I call contractor yards, Curtin Lumber, Chelsea, you know, those types, Grossbeck, they flip their inventory a lot. So that alone is important to me. In other words, they're getting fresh stock often because they sell so much volume.
0: Yes.
1: Right?
0: Yes.
1: So nothing sits there and gets warped and distorted and rotten for 6 months because it doesn't get sold.
0: And we've had the owners of those stores tell us, look, if you get a bad board, just put it to the side. Give it back to us. We'll replace it every time.
1: You know, my deal with lumber yards all the time was, let's say I needed 500 pre-cut 2x4, 8 foot long. I would buy, if I needed 500, I might order 600, and our deal was this. As we go through those, if there's a bad one, we put it aside. We take care of it. You know, we're not going to throw it in the mud.
0: Right.
1: But you will come and pick those up at no charge to me when I call you, and you will give me full credit of the return item.
0: Right.
1: When I call you.
0: Right. Because chances are you need to, I mean, if you threw away six warped 2x6s, you need those now. So you may not have time.
1: Yeah. We don't have time to have a guy get in a truck and go, oh, shoot, go pick up 3 boards.
0: Right. Right.
1: What are you going to do, stand around, you don't have a cigarette when we don't smoke? I mean, really. So it was important for us to have that deal, that reciprocal deal with a supplier we could trust and count on. And you know, and a good lumberyard, too. If you do business with them on a regular basis, they know you won't accept the crap.
0: Right.
1: You know, there are people that will you know, get rid of that crap. Okay, next truck to pull in, we're going to throw all the crap on the back of that guy's truck. Yep. And that poor guy may not know the difference.
0: John Daniels, the owner of Chelsea Lumber, he won't deal with that. I mean, he's sat with us and told us, I will not bring an inferior product. John will, Chelsea Lumber, will send you a lumber package for whatever you're building in the state of Michigan, no matter where you are.
1: No, they go to the UP.
0: They'll go to the UP if they have to. That's, and here's the thing about it. If you have a problem, you don't, they don't pick it up going, oh, I got to be careful here. You know, so-and-so lumber, how can I help you? They'll go, you know, they'll say that, but then you go, I need to speak to John, the owner. Okay. You can't do that at the big box stores.
1: Sure.
0: You can't. And you can't talk to a manager at that big box store that is fully knowledgeable about every section they have in their store. It's just impossible.
1: Yeah. And we're not knocking those stores. They have a purpose. Eh. Well, they really do.
0: You're right.
1: I mean, years ago, when they first arrived, a lot of the lumber yards got rid of their front end, which is where all the fasteners, the tools, and you and I go in there and drool.
0: Yeah.
1: Now, companies like Chelsea and Curtin have gotten back into that,
0: so we
1: love them.
0: You hear the music. This show is over, but we're not over. You need any help with your house. Questions, contractors, advice. 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You're listening to the Inside Outside. Oh, I'm sorry. So, the Inside Outside guys are here from you. We'll be right back.
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0: 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Real quick, Chuck, I want to talk about an email we got this week from a homeowner who said she had a fence put in, right? What's wrong with the fence? Beautiful new fence. They wanted a privacy fence. They had a chain link.
1: Makes good neighbors.
0: Makes good neighbors. So they removed the chain link. They put the privacy fence. And literally the day after they put that fence up, the neighbors came over. She said they were pleasant, but told them that they put the fence up on their property. And she said, well, it's the same place as a chain link. And he said, I know, but that's still our property. Is that possible?
1: It's not only possible, but probably highly likely and often done, right?
0: You're so right. Remember, people, fence lines are not property lines.
1: You know, the first time I bought acreage, the back of it was an old creek that was sometimes dry and sometimes wet.
0: Yeah,
1: and,
0: sure.
1: You know, the trees grow up, you know.
0: Yep.
1: And so they just assume that's the property line. And then you realize, looking at the survey, it's not even close because that'll change over time, right?
0: Like yeah, river good point. Where, yeah.
1: I think the city of St. Louis or one of those cities that the Mississippi or Missouri flow through, they actually move the legal boundaries every so often because the river changes.
0: They're actually worried about the city of New Orleans right now because they saying the end of that river is starting to change and take a different direction, being the Mississippi.
1: Well, if you look at a satellite map of that,
0: yep.
1: I don't know, how do we get off on that? I mean, New Orleans is now inland compared to what it was 100 years ago.
0: You're right. Good point. Good point.
1: With all the delta, both those states are nothing more than runoff from the mountains north of them. But anyway, having said that, we would tell them, look, get a survey done. I mean, T-Buell fencing, they are not going to put that fence in unless they know where the property line is.
0: Yep.
1: And they'll have you get a survey before they do it.
0: But what if I'm the homeowner? I go, well, hold on. Here's the monument right here. And the homeowner finds the monument for you. Can you trust that?
1: I mean, if it was a permanent, what we call permanent monuments, you know, concrete.
0: Thank you.
1: With a rod in the ground.
0: So it can't be moved.
1: It could be.
0: With some work, right?
1: But it's unlikely. And if we could find two of them, you know, the define that side lot line, then I would generally be comfortable with that. But everybody that owns a house should have a mortgage survey that indicates where the boundaries are for that lot, right?
0: And you should be able to measure off of your home or off of a structure to where that at.
1: Exactly.
0: Now, here's the advice that we gave back to her. Nobody wants to spend the money. We understand that.
1: Yep.
0: But it's just like hiring a home inspector. If you do it, you know. So we referred a surveying company to her and told us, let us know how it turns out. Because that's the only way you can really tell.
1: I just went through this with the gal that my son is probably going to marry because she's having a lot surveyed that is being gifted to her.
0: Gotcha.
1: And I told her, I said, take pictures, first of all, but have a file today that you can reference in 20 years if you need to. Start it today. Put every single thing in it and mark those, you know where those monuments are in the ground so that if there's ever a dispute, you can go to those and find them and locate them because most people don't have a clue.
0: My property was surveyed within the last year because of the pond issue that we had.
1: Oh, I was going to say, why?
0: Exactly. Yeah. So I know right where my monuments are, and I took two big boulders and put them right in front of each monument. So I know right where my property lines are, where they meet the road, where they meet everything else.
1: Now, are you a trapezoid or are you
0: triangle? I'm a weird triangle.
1: Okay.
0: Yeah, I'm not a perfect square.
1: I thought you might triangle. Be. We are too. We're a five-sided figure.
0: Yeah.
1: At the end of a cul-de-sac. So, yeah, and it's funny because my one neighbor is constantly mowing a part of my land at the very back end, but we have a great relationship, but I go and I'll remow it. Just
8: from ABC News, I'm Mike Dubusky. President Trump has announced a new task force focused on artificial intelligence. In a social media post, the president says the new super intelligence force will work to promote AI dominance while also protecting American lives and interests. The post did not outline any specific action or oversight the task force will have on AI development, and it comes just days after several AI leaders met at the White House, with many promising to police themselves. Former FTC Chair Lina Khan, speaking on ABC's This Week, calls that a mistake.
9: We've seen that self-regulation efforts by big tech have been a proven failure.
8: The president himself was in Ohio last night, rallying supporters ahead of the midterms.
10: Hello, Ohio.
11: Overnight, President Trump in Ohio. The stop Trump's fourth in the past week in states he won in each of his three runs for office. The move to drive turnout among his base as Democrats close in key midterm contests.
10: If the Democrats win, you will end up in a 1929-style economic depression.
11: Trump joined outside Dayton by the Republican candidates in the state's gubernatorial and
12: These
11: Senate races.
8: Tomorrow, Trump heads to Nebraska. Debris found off the coast of Nantucket in Massachusetts after a medical transport plane went down there earlier this weekend. Crews are still searching for the six people who were on board. Coast Guard Rear Admiral Matt Lake with this message.
13: Our thoughts are with the people on board the aircraft, their families, friends, and loved ones during this difficult time.
8: Lake says crews have searched through more than 2,800 miles so far. They have not recovered a black box from the plane. And a 20-year-old U.S. Marine in Okinawa, Japan, has been arrested in a suspected robbery murder. ABC News partner NHK reporting a woman's body was found in a hotel room and that police say was in a condition that likely indicates murder. You're listening to ABC News.
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16: These statements have not been evaluated by the FDA. This product is not intended to diagnose, treat, cure, or prevent any disease.
8: Fire crews in California are currently battling the Bouquet Fire, which has churned through more than 1,000 acres in the Angeles National Forest northeast of Santa Clarita. That blaze is 30% contained. That Fly Dubai co-pilot, Hamam Al-Hamami, is now under investigation for attacking his pilot while in midair. ABC's Tom Sufi Burridge has the new details we're now learning.
19: Senior intelligence and law enforcement officials told ABC News that Al-Hamami had previously been identified as a security risk and suspended as a pilot at another airline. Israel's transportation ministry this morning saying Fly Dubai had, quote, committed to conducting the required background checks on its crews. In a statement, Fly Dubai telling us it cannot comment while it cooperates with an ongoing investigation.
8: Coming up in the next few weeks, some changes coming to the airline industry. A new rule recategorizes what kind of compensation flyers may get if their plane gets delayed. Travel expert Katie Nastro explains.
20: Certain causes for delays are now falling under the airlines are not at fault bucket. So things like unscheduled maintenance is really the red flag. So maybe in pre-flight checks, de-icing is not making your plane be able to take off, or maybe there's a windshield crack and your plane's not flyable. This before, you may be entitled to those commitments from the airlines. However, now, after October 19th, not so much.
8: This changes specifically impact things like hotel and meal vouchers. I'm Mike Dubusky, ABC News.
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12: Lean right here. 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True story. I never minded being 2:35, but you know what minded? 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It works like most of these GLP-1s. 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

0: Manchester City and the punishments the club could face after being found guilty of a financial sham. Tell me about this club, Manchester City, and its place in the Premier League, in British soccer, more generally.
1: Well, I'm going to upset a few people here by saying that Manchester City is not a big club.
0: Uh-huh.
1: And I'm sure I'll get some hate mail after saying that.
0: Giles Turner has been running Bloomberg's coverage of the business of sports, and he's recently become our UK national editor.
1: And so Man City fits squarely within my remit, for better or for worse.
0: This club saw a stratospheric rise over the past two decades.
1: They were sort of a footnote, especially to the success of their rivals, Manchester United. And then obviously everything changed in 2008 when Abu Dhabi Bank Vehicle bought them, backed by the royal family. And almost overnight, their fortunes changed.
0: This week, Man City's fortunes changed again, but for the worse.
2: The league CEO says the team broke Premier League rules for nearly a decade.
1: If they cheated and didn't win anything, everyone would laugh. And they're idiots, you know, what a waste of money that is. But they won everything. And I think that's what makes people so upset.
0: I'm David Gura, and this is The Big Take from Bloomberg News. Today on the show, inside the Manchester City cheating scandal that could tank a team full of global superstars and change the future of sports investment. In 2008, back when Manchester City was that mere footnote Giles described, an investment vehicle backed by a top official in the United Arab Emirates, who's a member of the royal family, bought majority control of the club.
1: This was a time when the Premier League was starting to get bought by increasingly wealthy people. You had to be rich to own a sports team, right? It's turned multimillionaires into billionaires. Valuations of sports teams are going up. States are buying these football teams. Private equity teams are buying these football teams. You know, billionaires. We've just seen Jeff Bezos buy a stake in Liverpool, right? This is sort of the pinnacle of this movement. So I think that it's a part of the story of sport being not just a hobby, not just the, you know, the owner of the local timber mill wants to own the local team because he wants to support his community. Those people don't exist anymore, right? These are assets that make people a lot of money and give people a lot of power.
0: You mentioned the success on the pitch, the trophies that they've won. Has this been a good financial investment for that UAE-backed investment vehicle?
1: I think it's far more than a financial investment. If you just talk about the money, football clubs lose money, right? It's really hard to make money unless you win all the time. And even when you win, you still have to keep spending year after year to attract the best talent, which obviously gets increasingly more expensive as other teams want to take that talent for themselves. But it's far more than that. It's soft power. I don't think anyone in Abu Dhabi is thinking about the bottom line. They were thinking about how to win and how to make this asset something far beyond a football club, which they succeeded to do.
0: You mentioned that teams often lose money, but also that they can turn millionaires into billionaires. Can you just explain how sports teams do make money? Are they just assets that make their owners money when they're sold, or are these kind of living, breathing organisms that do bring in money for some owners?
1: It's become almost like gold in a way. I think if lots of people think they're valuable, they are valuable. Obviously, you can make lots of money because there's only a finite amount of these assets, right? And you own one. And if people still want them, that's great. But also, there's this belief that you can get more and more people to watch them. You can make people spend more and more for advertising. You can build these stadiums into social hubs that have restaurants and theatres. And there's also tax reasons, right? They're very good for allowing people to have lots and lots of losses in various parts of their business. Right. And so you add all those things up when they're a desirable asset.
0: Let's start at the beginning. I'm curious when this club first faced allegations of financial mismanagement.
1: Well, I started so long ago at a time when, I don't know, football managers were probably still wearing suits on the touchline. Right. I mean, it started in 2009, but it only really came to light in 2018 when a bunch of documents were published by a German publication, and it seemed to look like that the accounting of Man City wasn't all that it added up to be.
0: So, Josh, this document drop kicked off years of investigations into Man City's operations, and this week we finally got the results. The biggest finding is that the club artificially boosted its financial results by more than £900 million between 2009 and 2018. Walk us through, in very simple terms, what the club did.
1: So the rules at the time were that you cannot lose over a certain amount of money over a 3-year rolling period. The aim of these rules was to stop football clubs going bankrupt, to stop people and new owners coming into a club, spending all their money on a star striker or 10, messing up the club. Club doesn't win anything, loses lots of money, threatens to go bankrupt, the owner leaves, right? So Man City got around this by being sponsored by companies from Abu Dhabi, and then those sponsorships were essentially topped up by hundreds of millions over years and years. And so every other club was trying to stick to these rules and sometimes failing, right? But no one was cheating to this extent. As you said, it's 900 million over the course of 10 years or so. And that's a huge amount of money you can spend on extra players. Bearing in mind that the club was already doing its own sponsorship deals, getting money from people coming into the club, redeveloping its stadium, making money the normal ways you make from having a successful club. But they wanted to speed things up to such a dramatic extent. And the only way you do that is creating different ways you could funnel money into a club and pretend it's legal. And this isn't a new thing. Every league has this problem. Recently, you had this with the LA Clippers, right? Sort of very circumspect accounting to make sure a player gets paid more than he does if he stays at your team. But I think what is so shocking with this instance with Man City is not only the scale, also the time frame it went on and the success they had afterwards.
0: How good is the parallel between the Premier League's financial fair play rules and what I think of here in the States, the you know, salary caps that we have in the NBA, for instance?
1: The US is far, far better at running its sports than the Premier League. Every member of a US league is roughly pulling in the same direction, right? They want their teams to succeed. They don't like failure. It's embarrassing. Football here is not like that. Everyone hates each other. Everyone's competing for a various amount of different titles. Everyone's competing for the players and doing it in ways that is incredibly expensive, where you don't make money. If everyone made money, I'm sure everyone would be a lot happier. And over the past few years, the government has decided the Premier League has done such a bad job of this, it's created an independent football regulator, which is an entity that is now, it started last year, is supposed to be managing, at least in terms of imposing regulations and making sure that these clubs don't lose too much money, are managed in a fit and proper way. And this is going to be the first really big test with this regulator, which can put people in prison.
0: Giles, how has Man City responded to what it's been found guilty of? There is an appeals process. They have until October 2nd to reply.
1: Their response has been the same as it has been for years. They refuse to admit any wrongdoing. They are incredibly defensive. Every opportunity that Man City have had to deny this, fight this, be obstructive, they've taken. If you talk to other club owners, they are exasperated about how Man City have been behaving, because it's gotten in the way of just getting on and trying to run the league. Their CEO has come out and done a video to employees, you know, saying they're still innocent and saying they're still going to fight it.
3: Irrefutable evidence has been provided to the Premier League Commission that shows that it could not happen and that it did not happen. This includes bank statements, money transfers, witnesses, and everything necessary to categorically them.
1: And you know what? There is an outside chance they may win the appeal. They did it before. Not the same, but for this is a similar enough instance where UEFA, the European governing body, had a go at Man City and won. But Man City kind of got off on a technicality when they did their appeal. And I don't know if this will happen again, but given how confident the Premier League has been in its statement this week, it's hard to see that Man City managed to avoid a very bad punishment, either losing titles or getting relegated.
0: Let's talk punishment. What could the Premier League do to punish this club?
1: The biggest thing that it can do really is to relegate Manchester City. That means pushing it down a league or two. It has the possibility of completely decimating a team, because if you're a star player, how much these days do you really love the team that you play for? Or how much is it just a company that you're working for?
0: Uh-huh.
1: And that's a huge question itself. But a lot of these star players were attracted to Man City because of its previous success. But if you're that player and you just moved for £100 million and then suddenly next season you've got to play in a much smaller stadium in the wind and the rain with only, 10,000 people watching you, that's not what the players want. But also the club itself doesn't make much money. You lose lots of money by getting relegated. Money comes from broadcasting rights, which is distributed by the Premier League. And not many people watch lower division football in England. And so are you willing to put your career on hold? But also, the club will also have to follow the rules, right? You presume when they get relegated and can't pump lots of money into it, and they might not get promoted.
0: Charles, is a guy like Erling Haaland screwed right now? I mean, he's a huge star, won a ton of new fans during the World Cup, and he's got a contract with Man City through the early 2030s. I mean, does he have much recourse here if there is relegation?
1: Sometimes in these contracts with players, you do have various clauses that allow them to be bought out for various reasons. But you never can tell. Sometimes famous clubs get relegated and their best players stick by them, and it creates a story in itself. And maybe that's Man City's, little tiny silver lining of redemption, that they can still say to everyone that, we were cheated, not the other way around, and we're going to prove you all wrong. And I'm sure Netflix would want to get in a dressing room and film that, I think.
0: In terms of what else is on the table, could we see this club stripped of past titles? Is a ban from competition on the table?
1: Yeah, well, most certainly it will get stripped from all its titles. But this is a problem in itself. If you strip a club from all its titles, who wins, right? And it can get very complicated. For example, let's say that Liverpool came second by a few points that season. But if you strip Man City of its title, you have to assume that it cheated in every game it played and therefore award that club no points for every game it played. Now, Liverpool could have done quite well against Man City that season, maybe 1-1 and drawn one and got 4 points. But the team that was third might have lost to City twice, right? And then they could be awarded 6 points and then suddenly they win, right? This is why I think they don't want to go down this path of, awarding titles and trophies to other people. It gets so complicated so quickly and you just get more lawsuits, which may also happen, by the way. Other clubs may decide to sue Man City for lost earnings. And that has happened in the past recently, and clubs have been successful in that.
0: This has been the Big Take podcast on Bloomberg Radio. I'm David Gura. And I spoke with Bloomberg's Giles Turner about the football club Manchester City and the punishments the club could face after being found guilty of a financial sham. You can hear the rest of the episode on the Big Take wherever you get your podcasts.
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17: You're listening to the Big Take Podcast on Bloomberg Radio. I'm Sarah Holder, and today on the show, we're talking about the money pouring into the 2026 midterm elections. Bill Allison and Bill Ferries, I have to address the fact that we have two Bills in the proverbial room. And Bill Allison, we were sort of joking behind the scenes here that we could call you Dollar Bill, just given your focus on campaign finance. Has anyone ever called you that before?
18: I don't think anyone's ever called me that, at least not in a long, long time.
19: We're going to start.
17: I'm Sarah Holder, and this is The Big Take from Bloomberg News. Today on the show, I sit down with Bill Allison, who covers campaign finance, and Bill Ferries, who's managing Bloomberg's coverage of the 2026 U.S. midterms, to make sense of the money fueling the battle to control the Senate and how it could shape the U.S. presidential race. So, Bill F., I'll start with you. Democrats need to pick up 4 seats in the U.S. Senate to capture a majority there. Even a few months ago, it seemed like Republicans had a good chance of holding on to their majority. But now, a bit more than a month before the midterm elections, there are more states that are seen as toss-ups.
19: Yeah, I think it's one of the big surprises of this campaign cycle, because if you step back 6 months or a year ago and looked at the prospects of the 2026 midterms, you would have said this is going to be a much harder case for Democrats. 4 seats, a 4-seat pickup, seemed like a real stretch even this spring, when you started to see some of the frustration build nationally over the economy and the war in Iran and things like that, all those things that have continued. But now we're at the point where, you know, the map still is shifting almost every week. I think there's about 9 seats that are kind of in that toss-up or lean Democrat, lean Republican category. And it's not states that we expected. I mean, we're now looking at Kansas as a state where Democrats potentially have a shot at winning a seat that they haven't held since Franklin Delano Roosevelt was president.
17: Well, Bill Allison, we are on track for record spending this year on the midterms against this backdrop of sort of a shifting map, really contentious races, a lot at stake. What kind of numbers are we talking about here, and what's driving all the spending?
18: It's really through the roof. I mean, a lot of it is focused on the Senate, too. I mean, if you look at the House side, it's pretty even. I'm talking from September 1st, which I just ran the numbers. They are changing all the time. But if you look at the House side, it's about even, $250 million to $250 million, obviously not evenly distributed over the competitive races. But that's where you're seeing the advertising in House races. In the Senate, it's like, you know, Republicans have this, you know, ridiculous, you know, $700 million to $450 million advantage that they're spending. Republicans have really kind of three big pieces that, and maybe they're going to have four soon enough. But you have Donald Trump super PAC, which raised, you know, well over $400 million. There's never been a president that has done this. And he's trying to unload that money in various Senate contests. You had the Senate Leadership Fund, which is tied to Senate leadership, and that's just taken in, you know, $20 million contributions from, you know, some of the wealthiest Republicans. You've got the parties, which have raised, you know, the Republican parties have raised probably $100 million more than Democratic Party committees. And then the last factor, which is kind of a wild card, which we're just starting to see a lot of spending, is Elon Musk's super PAC, which has put in about, you know, more than $20 million. So that's where the money's coming from. And it's really focused on these, you know, the same, you know, 10 or 11 races where they're toss-ups or they're lean one way or the other. And there's a good chance that party control is going to rest on, you know, which of these states goes Republican and which goes Democrat.
17: And how does this spending volume and these spending trends sort of compare to previous years? Why are we seeing so much more spending on this midterm election? What's changed?
18: I think it's a couple factors. I mean, obviously, the politics have become much more polarized. People feel like they have a lot more to lose if the other party wins. But we're seeing things that we haven't seen in previous cycles, one of which is, and we saw it last time with the crypto super PAC that basically just spent on that one issue. We're seeing the same thing this time around with gambling super PACs funded by gambling companies, sports betting companies. There's obviously the AI super PACs, which are different from the other industry super PACs, is that there's two sides there. So they're spending sometimes on different sides of races, sometimes on the same side of races.
17: So new corporate interests are sort of throwing their hat in the ring, so to speak.
18: Exactly.
17: From a spending perspective.
18: Exactly. These new, and that we haven't seen before. It previously been kind of like partisan groups and issue-oriented groups, and now we're seeing corporate interests. But all of the other groups seem to be flush with a lot more cash than they used to be.
17: And there was also the Supreme Court case that was decided in June that removed limits on how much national groups

0: on advertising by nearly 46-1 in August. Bill Ferries, I'll throw this to you. Is that a sign of strength from the Republican side, or is it a sign that the Republican Party is getting nervous about their positioning, again, even in these states that used to vote reliably red?
1: I'd say it's probably a sign of strength in some ways on the Republican side, but maybe what really jumps out at me is probably a sign of weakness on the Democratic side. You know, when we still talk to Democratic donors and strategists, we still hear them refer to the hangover from 2024, their frustration that the Harris campaign, you know, went through more than $1 billion in her brief run and, you know, got defeated in pretty much all of the swing states. And there's this frustration with the Democratic Party brand by people who have long supported it. And some of that money is shifting, as Bill pointed out, to, you know, to the candidates. You have candidates like Senator John Ossoff in Georgia, who is having no problem at all raising a lot of money. Look in Texas right now, where James Talarico has really pulled together a funding juggernaut that has forced Republicans to try to figure out how to help Ken Paxton out. So there's enthusiasm for some of these candidates, but a lot of questions about the party and questions among donors about whether that's really where they get the most bang for their buck.
0: We've talked a little bit about big money, you know, super PACs, PACs, some of these committees themselves. But I am wondering how you're thinking about direct contributions from individual donors and how Republicans and Democrats stack up there.
2: I mean, Democrats are doing much better with the limited donations that campaigns can take. It's $3,500 is the maximum donation. They're doing better with small dollar donors, the Act Blue platform, which small dollar donors use to donate to Democratic candidates, is raising about three times as much money as Win Red, the Republican alternative. The grassroots donor enthusiasm sometimes mirrors the voter enthusiasm. I mean, we know that from polling that suggests that Democrats are much more fired up to go to the polls. They're more enthusiastic also about, you know, clicking on those links and sending in the $20, the $10, the $15 to candidates that they support. I mean, a lot of the money that you're seeing both John Ossoff and James Talarico, an incumbent and a challenger, raising are coming from those small dollar donors.
0: And are there differences in how Democrat and Republican candidates and campaigns are spending the money they have on hand, whether from these PACs or from individual donors?
2: I think that one of the biggest differences is that because Republicans have this big outside money advantage in super PACs and party committees, is that you have candidates less able to control their own message. You know, the Democratic candidates, because they're paying for their own ads, can really control their own messages 100% and get a little bit of supplemental from, you know, the super PACs and the outside groups. So I think that that's one of the biggest differences, is how much control of the message there is.
0: Bill Ferries, we've talked a lot about the role money can play in these races that could determine control of the Senate. What are the other issues animating these races?
1: There's clearly huge frustration, bipartisan frustration across the country with just the cost of living, affordability issues. And, you know, that's been accentuated, I think, by the war with Iran and the jump in gas prices. There's been this cumulative effect of not just going to the gas station for weeks, but for months now, in those higher prices. And then beyond just, you know, the commuter costs, we're seeing the diesel prices spiking and farmers in very Republican heartlands in the Midwest suddenly having to pay much higher diesel costs for much longer.
0: And these are issues that are really hitting key battleground states, right? Like Maine, Alaska, the Midwest.
1: Exactly. And it's what's helping put, for the Democrats, places like Kansas, Iowa, Ohio in play in a way that I don't think most people saw coming when we were doing this 6 months ago or a year ago.
0: And of course, these midterms could be read as a referendum on Trump's policies, but I'm wondering where Trump himself fits in.
1: He has also tried to increasingly make the midterm elections about himself. He's told candidates, please pretend that I'm on the ballot. You know, he does believe that he has a record to run on when he talks about the tax bill that went through last year and his immigration policies. But we're not seeing him deployed to the real battlegrounds. We're seeing him go to more kind of hardcore Republican places. You know, we're talking about Oklahoma, Alabama, Tennessee. You know, we noticed when he had the midterm convention in Dallas, Susan Collins from Maine did not show up there. there were other candidates who, you know, just didn't make an appearance. And the White House has acknowledged that there are candidates who need to stay focused on

0: campaigning in their districts and not showing up with the president. So it's going to be very interesting in these last few weeks as the president ramps up some of that travel to look at where he's going and who the audience is.
1: And Bill Allison, Trump also has this huge war chest. Where have you seen the impact of that money showing up?
2: Well, one of the interesting things about that is that, you know, yes, he has this huge, it's branded MAGA Inc., which is obviously his slogan. But the super PAC is using basically a couple of cutouts. One is called No Going Back PAC. It's almost like a branding exercise that, you know, that MAGA Inc. in some of these races won't necessarily have as much of an impact with voters as something that they don't know what it is. So that's how he's spending the money. But one place where you're seeing an awful lot of it is Texas, you know, which is kind of unexpected that, you know, in the sense that Texas is normally a really Republican state. Ken Paxton has historically not been a great fundraiser. If you look at what's being spent on the Republican side right now, it's about $170 million is booked from September 1st through the end of the election. Of that, $600,000 is a little less than $600,000 is from Paxton's campaign. So, you know, so clearly it's the outside spending that's really doing a lot in that race.
1: This has been the Big Take Podcast on Bloomberg Radio. I'm Sarah Holder, and I spoke with Bill Allison and Bill Ferries about the money pouring into the 2026 midterm elections. You can hear the rest of the episode.
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8: And I'm Monica Ricks in the Bloomberg Newsroom. Here are some of the stories we're watching. A new White House task force is set to produce a report soon assessing the risks posed by artificial intelligence, or as the president calls it, super intelligence, and what responsibility the government should have over the tech. Bloomberg Opinion columnist Gautam Mukunda weighs in.
9: I don't care what we call it. I care a lot about the fact that these companies are doing things where they don't seem to have control over their own instruments.
7: Yeah.
9: And we have not chosen to make any meaningful reforms to try and stop that from happening. That seems like the issue that the president should be spending his time on.
8: President Trump officially named Director of National Intelligence Jay Clayton and Federal Trade Commission Chairman Andrew Ferguson to lead that effort this morning. OPEC Plus nations have agreed to keep oil production quotas unchanged next month as the conflict in the Middle East continues. The group met virtually today and kept targets steady for November as oil futures creep back up to the $100 a barrel mark and diesel hits records. This move is mostly symbolic since supplies are still tied up in the Persian Gulf. Meantime, the first batch of reserves from the G7 is said to be released this week, but Bloomberg's Anthony DePaulos warns us it's a short-term solution.
9: It is the issue of refineries and the ability to get enough of that diesel to market that is driving up the prices. That's not going away. That will be an issue as we come into winter months in the U.S., in Europe, where that diesel is going to be needed.
8: He says prices could also drop for a bit, which could have political impacts ahead of midterms. Cost of living has been a key issue for voters, but Treasury Secretary Scott Bessent tells Axios ripple effects from the war in Iran are masking underlying U.S. economic strength. A weak jobs report could keep the Federal Reserve from raising rates again next month, but we're expected to get more insight when we see minutes from their last meeting on Wednesday. Bloomberg's Andrew O'Day has a preview.
6: Bloomberg Economics predicts the minutes will show very broad support for further hiking as committee members pushed for swifter progress on inflation. Inflation is likely to be front and center on the minds of Americans, according to the latest look at consumer sentiment. The twice-monthly measure from the University of Michigan comes Friday, with the expectation that we could see a slight uptick from September's abysmal reading of sentiment. Still not great, but better, thanks to improving views on wages. Andrew O'Day, Bloomberg Radio.
8: 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I'm Monica Ricks, and this is Bloomberg.
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1: 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I'm Sarah Holder, and today on the show, we're talking about whether the bond market could break the stock market.
17: We're just like swinging between fear and greed every day based on the latest headline, you know.
1: Where are we today?
18: Mike plays fear, I play greed.
17: Today we're fear, yes. Today we're fear.
18: Doesn't he look fearful?
1: I'm Sarah Holder, and this is The Big Take from Bloomberg News. Today on the show, could the bond market break the stock market? And will the AI trade keep delivering? I sit down with Bloomberg executive editor David Papadopoulos and managing editor for equities, Mike Regan, to pick apart the economic indicators we're seeing right now and where they're headed.
18: Well, you know, one of the things we've seen of late is the real big spike up in bond yields across the globe, and definitely here in the U.S. In Treasury bond yields, they've gone quite a bit higher over the past month or so, which has got some people starting to worry that that could break the stock market, because if you can get higher returns, now north of 5% on many U.S. Treasury bonds, well, heck, why do I need to take all the risk and buy stocks?
1: Break the stock market. That doesn't sound good.
17: I mean, I think that's a fair concern. Now, the only issue is, you know, every time you see that yield go up a little bit, if you own that bond, that means the value of your holding goes down a little bit. So I think what the market is doing right now is trying to figure out, all right, how high is this yield going to go? When is it sort of safe to jump in with 2 feet and start buying bonds?
18: Yeah. And Sarah, on that point, that last one's very important. The last 5 years for bondholders in the U.S., it's kind of been brutal. I mean, 2022 was a total wipeout. It was when the Fed suddenly said, holy smokes, we have a major inflation problem coming out of the pandemic. They started raising rates at a breakneck pace. And as Mike was saying, when rates are going up and bond yields are going up, the price of the bond collapses. So honestly, Sarah, it's from that period to now, if you just have held a 10-year treasury bond or a 30-year treasury bond, you're still down money because you took such a loss on the price side. So, yes, people are seeing those yields go higher and higher. And at some point, they're saying, hey, I'm going to jump in and just take that 5% yield or that 5.5% yield. But I think some of them have indeed been a little bit spooked that is this the right moment to jump in, or are they going to keep going higher? Anyway, when I say, you know, break the stock market, it's just this idea that are you getting to the point now where yields on bonds are so attractive that, hey, I don't want to worry about stocks and what could happen to the economy in a recession. I just want to put my money in a 10-year treasury bond, clip 5%, 5.5%, and
7: Is that happening, though? That is the typical way that things happen, right? People see higher yields on bonds. Stocks get less attractive. They reallocate. Is that what you're seeing right now?
17: So this is not a theoretical discussion right now. This is the discussion that's happening, I think, with financial advisors, with pension funds, with asset allocators. Is it time to sort of shift our ratio? We had a really interesting story out this morning looking at some research from Wells Fargo, and they pointed out that investors' allocation to equities is at 72%. And you assume, okay, the balance is mostly bonds. That's the highest, I think, since like 1969. It's the highest
7: invested in equities than it's been in decades.
17: You always hear that 60-40 ratio is sort of the ideal, 60% stocks, 40% bonds. So actively on Wall Street, there are some strategists saying, advising their clients, Time to sort of shift your allocation a little bit more into the bond market, a little bit less into the stock market.
18: So, you know, one other way to think about like this question of when is it right to move out of stocks and into bonds is the issue of like, I think the bond market, part of what's going on is the bond market is just simply catching up to the fact that the U.S. economy continues to grow at very high rates. Mm-hmm. Coming out of the pandemic, when the economy, given all that fiscal stimulus, all that monetary stimulus that was pumped into the system back then, the economy really is almost kind of never cooled off from that moment. You throw in the AI boom, which is a huge part of what's going on right now, and that's just sort of further added to it. So, like, I could get 5.5% on a treasury, but you still actually, once you do the math of among other things, you know, once I factor in inflation and then the taxes I have to pay, you're still actually not doing great. This economy remains hot for sure, which is part of the reason why Kevin Warsh at the Fed and his colleagues raised interest rates a couple weeks ago now. So I think part of it is the bond market's just catching up to the fact, like, this is a hot economy. Lots of growth, lots of inflation, yields need to go higher.
7: Well, because I was going to ask, why are yields so high? It's a very basic question, but it could be about the hot economy. It could be about inflation. You're saying it's about both.
18: Both, plus the fact that the U.S. government is running massive fiscal deficits, really sort of unprecedented in history, that at a time of economic well-being and a time of an expanding economy, no major crisis, that we're running deficits that measure around 6% of GDP. It's the kind of number like you would never see except in some sort of crisis time. That's also a huge factor. Massive deficits force the Treasury to sell lots and lots of bonds. So the supply of bonds goes up. And as the supply of bonds goes up, if demand is more or less the same for it, well, the yield has to go up. The price goes down, the yield goes up.
7: Japan, Australia, and Germany are also seeing yields up. Why is that? What kinds of ripple effects could that have?
18: I mean, I would say the forces you're seeing at play here in the U.S., the world's biggest economy, coming out of the pandemic, that huge spike in inflation that never really quite came down, now coupled with the inflationary impacts of the war. This is just a phenomenon, I'd say, that just about the entire world is grappling with. And that's why you're seeing, you know, yield spike in those places. You know, all these countries are running large budget deficits that, again, spiked enormously during the pandemic, and very few countries brought them back down to normal levels. And so it is very much a global issue. I would say in many ways it's particularly acute here in the U.S.
7: And how has Bessin's strategy of buying up all these bonds worked? He's trying to bring down yields, right? Moving the needle a little?
18: I think he's just tinkering around at the edges. Yeah. I think he knows he has a major problem in trying to cap yields. I think that unless you get major fiscal reform of some kind or another, I think it's hard to turn that around. The last big factor, by the way, in terms of why yields are going higher is that AI boom again, because all these AI hyperscalers are also borrowing lots of money. They're issuing lots of bonds, further adding to that glut of supply.
7: Well, David, you also talked about this idea on a call with some of our Bloomberg colleagues last week about how the value of the U.S. stock market is currently more than double the size of the entire U.S. economy. People like to call this ratio, the value of the stock market compared to the U.S.'s annualized GDP, the Buffett indicator. Mike, what does that ratio typically signal, and how are you reading
17: Well, I, you know, if I were to channel Warren Buffett, I think he'd say it's you know, no time to be greedy. You know, I think he's viewing it as, you know, should you be greedy towards stocks or should you be fearful? And, you know, whatever it's at now, I think 240% roughly.
7: Something like that.
17: Is the highest it's ever been. He always thought, I think, you know, 200% was the danger zone. That said, over the years, he sort of softened his whole tone on this. For one thing, that ratio, it's not a mean reverting ratio. In other words, it doesn't tend to come back and average a certain amount over the lifetime of the data series. It's kind of trends higher, and it has for a long time. And there's, you know, you'll see people explain it away as, well, the S&P is a lot more than just the U.S. economy now. There's this, you know, significant and growing percentage of revenue from overseas. And there's just sort of this structural reason why it would continue to expand. You know, that said, it is kind of an alarming number to think the stock market's, you know, almost 2.5 times the size of the economy. So certainly, you know, any hiccups in the stock market, I think, when it's that elevated, would have a major ripple effect on the sort of Main Street economy as well.
7: Does it mean a correction is coming?
17: I wouldn't, and Buffett himself would say it's not a timing indicator. It's just another sign that, you know, the stock market is very, to put it nicely, very fully valued.
19: And
17: some, yeah, some may say overvalued. Mm-hmm. Now, I could give you the opposite side of that argument as
7: Please
17: well,
7: do.
17: Which is, you know, the earnings growth is just spectacular mm-hmm. right now in the stock market. I mean, we're looking at for 2026 about a 29% growth in S&P 500 earnings. That's, you know, amazing growth. Even for next year, it's looking like about 19%. If you go as far out as 2028, about 16%. Now, those numbers, the farther out you go, the more they tend to change. But that's tremendous profit growth expected for the stock market.
7: I want to read some of these statistics because they really shocked me. You know, obviously, we know that the Mag 7 stocks have been buoying the stock market for a while now. As of the end of August, Bloomberg reporting shows tech-heavy stocks making up more than half of the stock market. Goldman Sachs estimates that about 40% of the S&P's total market value comes from AI infrastructure companies. What does that say to you?
17: So a few things. You know, if you are in the camp that you believe this is AI is a bubble, which it very well could be, but you have to believe that those earnings I'm talking about is where the bubble lies. That, yes, the growth is 30% this year, 20% next year, but that's not sustainable. That eventually that growth will revert back to single digits. And I think that's really what the market is waiting for to see. You know, is this backlash? Is all this concern about AI going to sort of affect the outlook for profits for next year and beyond?
18: I guess what I would say about the AI boom, and does it ever pop at all? Is it a bubble that pops? I mean, I think financial historians will tell you that anytime you have this kind of innovation in an economy of this scale, there's always froth and a mania that comes with it. Mm-hmm. And sooner or later, at some point, there is a bit of a bursting of the bubble. It could be painful in the short term, but it certainly doesn't need to be fatal. But does it happen in a day, a week, a month, a year, 5 years? I don't know. Mm-hmm. I'll just say there was a story that we ran on how Rajiv Jain, kind of a big shot in the fund business, and who was a long AI skeptic, just loaded up on AI stocks. Mm. That the pain for him just became too great to pay the price. And his funds were really, in recent months, underperforming the broader market. You could say, hey, I think this thing is a bit of a bubble that's going to pop at some point. But can you hold on to that conviction long enough before it forces you to capitulate? In the case of Rajiv Jain, it appears it's made him capitulate. Now, he says he's seen some things of late that have made him believe more in it, that it's here to stay. So, but I just thought that was sort of emblematic of that tussle that's going on right now.
7: 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I'm Sarah Holder, and I spoke with Bloomberg's David Papadopoulos and Mike Regan to pick apart the economic indicators we're seeing right now and where they're headed. You can hear the rest of the episode on the Big Take, wherever you get your podcasts.
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0: From ABC News.
19: I'm Mike Dubusky. The president of Cornell University now speaking out on the 2024 rape case that's been in the spotlight, saying the school must do better when investigating cases like this.
21: What happened to Jane Doe in 2024 is deeply disturbing and will weigh heavily on our community for years to come.
19: Earlier this week, New York Governor Kathy Hochul appointed State Attorney General Letitia James to conduct their own investigation into the handling of this case. In Massachusetts, the search continues for that medical transport jet that went down this weekend off the coast of Nantucket.
22: Our priority is to locate the six personnel on that aircraft.
19: Coast Guard Rear Admiral Matt Lake there saying they have not recovered a black box from the plane, though they have located some debris from the incident. President Trump headed to Nebraska tomorrow, his latest stop on the campaign trail, with now just 30 days left until the midterms. ABC News Washington Bureau Chief Rick Klein says Democrats face an uphill battle if they want to retake the Senate.
23: Independent candidate Dan Osborne running for the second time for Senate there in a race that doesn't have a Democratic candidate at all. Even if he wins and he doesn't caucus with the Democrats need to pick up as few as three seats to win control. Donald Trump will be campaigning in Nebraska tomorrow.
19: The president also announcing a new super intelligence force aimed at promoting American artificial intelligence. It comes just a few days after that White House meeting between AI leaders where they vowed to self-regulate. Former FTC chair Lina Khan says tech companies don't have a good track record on this kind of thing.
24: Meta, for example, was concealing evidence that its own products were deeply harmful to kids. We've seen just innumerable harms come from the unchecked domination of these big tech companies. And so now, as we face new horizons with these advanced AI systems, it would be an enormous mistake to repeat that.
19: Trump did not outline any specific action the new task force will take on AI development. You're listening to ABC News.
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27: These statements have not been evaluated by the FDA. This product is not intended to diagnose, treat, cure, or prevent any disease.
19: Russia continues to step up its attacks on civilian infrastructure in Ukraine, according to a new post from Ukrainian President Volodymyr Zelensky. He says Russia launched a bevy of new drone strikes overnight at several cities and struck the important northern bridge in Kyiv. The captain of that Fly Dubai flight that was attacked by his co-pilot earlier this week is now speaking out about the experience. ABC's Rena Roy.
30: From his hospital bed, Captain Smit Machar describing the attack in a video call with India's prime minister, saying, "When I was lying on the floor, I could feel that the aircraft was plunging. And I said to myself, while I was getting beaten, this is the last push, Smit. Do it. The door is right there. Somehow I opened the door and everyone came in and everyone else had an equal role in the rescue."
19: That co-pilot has been identified as an Omani national and was previously suspended from flying by Oman Air after being identified as a security risk, according to senior intelligence and law enforcement officials. As the average rate for a 30-year fixed mortgage surged to 7.3% this week, Saleha Duke in Arizona is one of the many potential home buyers across the country finding it harder to find something within their budgets.
31: That's just ridiculous. You'd spend decades paying that off. I just think about my future.
19: 30-year fixed rate mortgages are now at their highest average rate since November 2023. Mike Dubusky, ABC News.
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4: 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Helps your body burn fat, turn it into energy instead of storing it. No prescriptions, no needles. You've been thinking about losing weight. Let's go. No more wasted time. 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
9: Chief Investment Officer of Schwab Asset Management, they run over $1 trillion across 100 different ETFs, mutual funds, and separately managed account strategies. He also runs the Schwab Center for Financial Research, sits on the firm's executive council. He joined Schwab in 2011, specializing in equities and multi-asset strategy. Schwab's total assets are over $13 trillion, and its asset-weighted expense ratio of 8 basis points is amongst the lowest in the fund industry. Omar Aguilar, welcome to Bloomberg.
10: It's a pleasure to be here with you, Barry.
9: It's a pleasure to have you. So I want to get into your career and some of your conversations about what's going on in the market today and what's happening at Schwab. But you have such a fascinating background. I have to start there. Bachelor's in actuarial science, then a master's in applied statistics from the Institute of Technology in Mexico City. Then you come to the U.S., and at Duke, you're a Fulbright scholar, where you get both a master's in statistics and a Ph.D. in decision sciences. Am I getting that right? It sounds like you were planning for a career in academia.
10: It is true. And actually, I did in my last year in my PhD program, I did apply for a couple of academic jobs before I was lucky enough to basically get back to Wall Street as an analyst.
9: Yes. Yeah, so your first gig is your was it at Merrill Lynch? Was
10: Bankers Trust.
9: Bankers Trust and then Merrill Lynch. You have this deep quant research background. What did you do when you were first starting at Bankers Trust and then Merrill Lynch?
10: Well, you know, if you recall from what the degree that you mentioned, you know, my dissertation and the work that I did was in how to use statistical models. Now they're called data science. Back mm-hmm. then it was statistics. In terms of how use those models for making decisions. Mm-hmm. The whole process of decision under uncertainty was the whole, you know, research that I did. And we apply that, you know, in particular to areas like currencies, you know, equity, asset allocation. And I was hired at Bankers Trust to develop those models. So, you know, I call that the, you know, before any AI or anything else. They were just quantitative models that were able to help people being faster to understand how people make decisions.
9: And ING, now better known as Voya, that was $20 billion across 15 strategies, including active, index, enhanced index, pensions, variable annuities, and mutual funds. Once you stand that up and get that to a reasonable side, was Lehman before that or after that?
10: That was before. That was before. We were able to build a lot of these things at Lehman Brothers. So it goes back a lot of what my philosophy is you have to be in a place where you can marry distribution with manufacturing. Now, that's what we believe asset management success relies on. Mm-hmm. ING had a very good distribution, and our idea was to build these more institutional type scalable businesses using quantitative tools and technology to be able to deliver that to different folks. And again, unfortunately, we were in the middle of global financial crisis in 2008 mm-hmm. that basically put a stop to every activity across, New York and Wall Street and everything else.
9: Right.
10: And that gave me the opportunity to go back to my academic roots and start working at Financial Engines with a lot of Stanford academics, headed by Bill Sharp.
9: To say nothing, right, of the Nobel laureate at Bill Sharp. I just want to clarify one thing. At Lehman Brothers, the quant research you were doing, was that for alternative investment management or for public equities?
10: It was dedicated to both, the building asset allocation models for the private bank, and it was the first time that we were able to build a set of strategies that included alternative investments. So we had private equity, private real estate, fund of hedge funds, and that was, the whole concept of what we wanted to do for wealthy clients back then.
9: And then at Financial Engines, it's $40 billion in defined contribution plan sponsors. I'm fascinated by Bill Sharp's work. I was fortunate enough to interview him about 10 years ago. How did his thinking influence your approach to portfolio management and retirement planning?
10: Well, going back to this concept of behavioral economics, Bill and the economics of Stanford have been at the forefront of merging this concept of how do we create markets and invest in markets that are not necessarily efficient in the short run, but in the long run, they are. So Bill has always been in this idea of capital efficiency in the long run. It's better to do the buy and hold and stay put at a low cost as opposed to try to go in a market. The whole concept of market timing and avoid market timing was sort of the premise of everything. And that fits very, very good for 401k, for retirement assets, for pensions, where strategic asset allocation is what really drives your long-term results. So that was at the core of what we did at Financial Engines, and it's still at the core of the philosophy that we have at Schwab.
9: So I recall one of the most fascinating things of many really interesting things Sharp had said was the question of the annual 4% drawdown in retirement as the thorniest problem in all of finance. I've read that you've said 4% for many people doesn't make any sense. Do you want to address that?
10: Yeah, well, we've done and we did a lot of research. And, the needs for income is not a static number. And it's not necessarily something where you can rely specifically about one thing. And what we have become is, the 4% rule became just like a number that somebody picked out of the hat and said 4% works as long as you can generate those. And a lot of that had to do because if you think about it, depending on the level of interest rates, you can actually, 4% may be, it is right now, probably less than the risk-free rate. Mm-hmm. So there's no reason why you have to stay with 4%. So it is really a dynamic process that depends on the needs of the moment, inflation numbers, real growth, and the level of rates that may affect, what is the drawdown that you need to survive.
9: To say nothing of when 4% was picked, the longevity projections were so much less than they are today. If you're 68 and relatively healthy, you got a good shot at another 15, 20, 25 years of living on that pile of capital. That wasn't true 30-plus years ago.
10: Absolutely, Barry. And a lot of the challenges that we face, and this is something that we work on Financial Engines, is getting into the habit of early saving. because, you know, in the generation for Gen X and any of these generations, there is no pensions that were like back in the day. Right. So people rely on 401k. So the ability for people to use that savings and the matching of the companies is critical for them to get to a point where they can and retire. Unfortunately, you know, during all the research, we realized that the majority of Americans don't have enough to retire for this, precisely what you said. It's more than 25 years of, you know, liabilities that they will have ahead. And with 4% drawdowns, they will run out of money very quickly before they can actually get there, especially when you have inflation impacting.
9: So I'm curious, how does your education in decision science shape the way you think about the big issues like markets, risk, and investor behavior?
10: Yeah, well, you know, I have always been passionate about, you know, providing tools and services to investors to help them enhance their financial lives. That's at the core of Schwab Values. That's at the core of what we do in asset management. And a big part of that, Barry, includes the fact that, you know, we want to provide information to clients so that they can make better decisions on their process. So again, the whole idea of trying not to time the market, try to look at your long-term investments, try to stay calm, you know, when things are, all that goes back to the core of their behavior because we're all humans. You know, all of us, you know, have evolved over time with two parts of our brains. One that is the amygdala, which is the more private, you know, primitive, you know, version of us that allows us to react and, you know, go flight to safety whenever we see a problem and allows us to just, you know, be emotional about things. And then the other part, which is the part of the front of the brain that allows to be rational and allows us to use data to make decisions. So for us, being able to provide the context for clients that are more emotional with the information they need to adapt to their investment strategy so that they don't panic when the market goes down, or they don't have, and give them a process that is quantitative in nature so that they can stay the course, is very important. On the other hand, we have other clients that are more analytical in nature. They think they can outsmart the market. They think they know the answers. And we give them information and data so that they can inform and update their own beliefs so that they can have better decisions. So arming clients with the tools and products and solutions to make them and help them make better decisions is the core of what we do.
9: A little bit of thinking fast and slow. Bill Bernstein, neurologist, had said, you mentioned the amygdala, our whole limbic system is what underlies fight or flight. If we don't get that under control, we will die poor. And it really is quite fascinating. In actual usage, when you're in the real world, when you're advising clients and investors about their various behavioral foibles and errors, how do you get them to stay on the straight and narrow? What tools does Schwab use to prevent investors from shooting themselves in the foot?
10: Well, two things we do is, first, we do a lot of education through our Center for Financial Research. We also provide a lot of training to our wealth advisors and our financial consultants. So it's precisely the tools that you mentioned at the beginning. We call it, this very cute name, Biagnostics, mm-hmm. which is supposed to your biases in a way. That's, you know, our market team was smart enough to put it together. So it is a diagnosis team for your biases. And the reality is that all of us have biases one way or another. So the tools that allow financial consultants to get to know their clients better, you know, we have data that basically says that the more information we get from the client or their biases allow us to build longer relationships with them. At the core of what we do, we simplify it by say, well, we have to balance their needs with their wants. There's a lot of clients, they tell you what they want. And you, as a financial professional, you know what they need. And we need to put them together. If you think about in the world of AI, you know, the need is basically what the computer is going to tell you. The mm-hmm. computer is going to tell you, this is the right allocation, this is what you need to do. But the want is what the client, you know, wants to have. And merging those two is the critical part to maintain and have a sustainable long-term investment strategy.
9: Huh, really, really interesting. Coming up, we continue our conversation with Omar Aguilar, President, CEO, and CIO of Schwab Asset Management, talking about how he helped build the asset management group to over $1 trillion in client assets. I'm Barry Ritholtz. You're listening to Masters in Business on Bloomberg Radio.

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0: I'm Barry Ritholtz. You're listening to Masters in Business on Bloomberg Radio. My extra special guest today is Omar Aguilar. He is CEO, CIO, and president of Schwab Asset Management, helping to run over $1 trillion of Schwab's $13 trillion in client assets. So let's talk a little bit about your time at Schwab. You joined Schwab, it's 15 years already, to run equities and multi-asset strategies. Back in 2011, after the financial crisis, the fund business was a fraction of its current size. What was the mandate when you first joined? Was it simply, hey, build this up, or was it a little more comprehensive than that?
6: It was more comprehensive. The belief and the reason why I joined Schwab was that we had a project that was to use technology, use systematic strategies to create and use scale. And scaling the business of this was to try to provide with different set of tools for the clients to be able to grow their wealth. And that was at the time, you know, right at the, after the financial crisis, there was a significant amount of apprehension in the market of what was going to happen because the experience that people had, you know, was bad. So there was a lot of behavioral, you know, aspects and biases of risk aversion that happened during that time. You know, so what we ended up doing philosophically was saying, all right, we'll start with the foundations of how the asset management business is going to grow and run for the future. It has to be transparent. You know, clients define transparency as being a key part. A big value of Schwab is making it accessible. So all the solutions and all the products and services had to be something that was available for the retail clients. And it has to be also at low cost. Those three components were key components of what we have. We said we don't want to have a super store where every single product is going to be available in our shelves. What we're going to manufacture is something that we call it core for every client. So we build a set of ETFs, a set of beta exposures, and a set of smart beta exposures that allow clients to define their core portfolio and say that core of your strategy should have the most transparency, the most liquidity, and the lower possible cost and an accessible route for you. So we built a franchise of Schwab ETFs, and today we're still there, the fifth largest ETF manufacturer in the world, which is sort of a big part of the trademark of, you know, the wave of, you know, the asset management that I was part of at the beginning. At the same time, we say, what are the other components that will be important for clients going forward? You know, income will be a critical part. You know, we know baby boomers are in the process of retiring. Gen X will come right behind them. And in that sense, you know, our clients, particularly the clients at Schwab, will require income solutions. So we build dividend strategies. We build, you know, liquidity-based money market funds that were targeted. You know, at the time, the interest rates were zero or negative. So there was really nothing there, but we knew at some point, like it is now, you know, the yields were going to go up and income was going to be able to generate. It took us probably 10 years before we were comfortable, you know, issuing more bonds, but that was part of the plan. And at the same time, we say, okay, well, we also need to start building technology to offer this, not just in ETFs and mutual funds, but also in managed accounts, so that then we use technology to start bringing these customizations as part of that future generation. So that vision is what got us to what it is today, now $1.9 trillion in assets.
0: $1.9 trillion. I've been saying over a trillion. It's really almost $2 trillion. That's interesting. So you're there for a full decade before you take on the CEO job in 2022. But unusually, you kept the CIO title. They're such different jobs. How do you split your time? How do you wear both hats? Does that help being able to see it from both an investment perspective and a business perspective?
6: It has been the best job I've ever had, Barry. And a lot of that is because, you know, the experience I have as an investor and as a researcher, which is the core of my, you know, skills and the scores of my experiences on research, you know, allows me to understand the investment, allows me to understand the risk we're taking anytime that we create a new product or create a new solution. And at the same time, allows me to learn a lot about our clients and our business. I've been fortunate enough to have good mentors like Rick Wooster, which is our current CEO, which can combine the ability to run investment management companies with a business setting that allows us to just run it efficiently. And that, to me, has been a great learning, and it's been a great thing for me.
0: So you mentioned the word efficiency, and I discussed earlier you have one of the lowest fee rates for mutual funds and ETFs at 8 basis points. How does that efficiency and scale operate? How do you take advantage of the fact that Schwab is $13-14 trillion? It's a behemoth. It's one of the biggest asset managers and custodians in the world. How do you take advantage of that economy of scale?
6: Well, I'll tell you the core of this, and then I'll give you one specific anecdote of one of our products we're very proud of. But you know, at the core of what we offer at Schwab has always been that we want clients to have alternatives, to have options to pick. So we never go to any of our clients to try to tell them that they have to buy the proprietary products that is run by my group. We basically give

0: platform. Not only we serve good clients of Schwab, but also clients outside of Schwab, we basically get access to our products. Example is our ETFs. You know, we roughly get 35% of net new assets in our ETFs that come from outside of Schwab, which is just the core of the quality of the products that have the accessibility, that has the efficiency and the scale that allow us to create that product. You know, the product that I said as an anecdote is our dividend product. Our dividend product basically started, you know, back in, you know, when I joined in 2011, and 15 years later became the largest dividend ETF in the world.
1: Wow.
0: And that's over $100 billion. Now.
1: Wow.
0: And that's, you know, and then at the end, it's among the lowest cost, but it's not the lowest cost. And it's also not the one with the highest yield, which is the reason why we created this, is have a high quality, you know, set of dividend payers that basically build that structure, 100 names. And that alone, because of the high quality investments and the results that it has created, the consistency basically attracted more clients to it.
1: Yeah, the very high yield amongst dividends typically means the price has recently come way down, which is why the yield is high, and typically that means that dividends is about to get cut. I didn't realize that product was over $100 billion, but it raises a really interesting point. You sit at a fairly unique perch. You're at the crossroads of three major shifts in asset management over the past few decades: the rise of quantitative investing, the move, at least in part, from active to indexing, and the role of behavioral science to improve investor decision making and outcomes. And you're right in the middle of all three of those. Tell us a little bit about how those major vectors have changed how all of us invest.
0: Yeah, well, I think a lot of things have continued to evolve in certain way because of just capital markets efficiency. It goes back to Bill Sharpe's world and theories. And then also, you know, the availability of information that clients have today that didn't have when I started my days at Bankers Trust. You know, the availability of information that you get today is instant, and the response they have and the different anomalies that exist. So what we have observed, and a lot of the core pieces of what you mentioned, you know, because of the rise of technology, the use of technology, you can actually create more efficient processes. Now, we're now in the next wave because AI is going to even improve that even further. And what we're doing instead is, like, we have seen the trend that goes from active into passive. We have seen the trend where people prefer lower cost beta solution. And then we also see the rise of alternative investments, and we also see the rise of AI as part of the process. So one of the initiatives that we have now is how do we incorporate AI to help clients, you know, use that information and those tools to make better decisions. So go back to decision processes, go back to base theorem, is how do we blend the information that the clients is going to put into AI? It's almost like the prompt that you put into all these agents. And then how do you blend that so that then the answer that you get is the mixture of what we believe is the right answer for the client based on our research and what the client is looking for?
1: I'm curious about your view generally of alts. Give us your perspective from Schwab about alternatives.
0: Yes. Well, we're pretty constructive on alternatives. You know, we just completed the acquisition of Forge Global a few months back. You know, our belief is that, you know, for certain clients, mostly mass affluent, you know, wealthy clients, you know, there is a sleeve that requires that additional level of diversification and potentially opportunities. I think the biggest misconception, even with the work that we have seen and all the headlines we have seen on private credit, is that it has not ever been a credit issue. It has been always a misconception of liquidity. And I think that liquidity education is critical, especially as the market goes down towards the mass affluent and potentially even lower to retail, which is a question mark. But that is the big component of how do you establish, you know, if you think about the high yield market, public market, you can actually see it. It's transparent. You can see what it is. There is more delinquencies and there is more credit events there than it is in the private market. So in private credit, you know, when you actually look at what the size of that market is and what the size of the potential credit issues is, very minimal or lower than in some cases the high yield market is at the worst possible time.

0: So, but the problem is that the understanding that when you go into private assets and alternatives, there is a liquidity premium that you're mm-hmm. taking advantage. That means that your money is not going to be available the next day. That consolidation is what really brings the headlines, because a lot of the challenges that, you know, we have seen in some of the funds that are available is because people are requesting their money and they're not getting the full money back.
1: Coming up, we continue our conversation with Omar Aguilar, CEO and CIO of Schwab Asset Management, talking about the current state of markets today. I'm Barry Ritholtz. 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

0: How did I lose weight? And I did lean right here. I did. I love this stuff. Listen, Brickhouse Nutrition been with me for a long time. So chatting with Miles, I'm up at like 235. True story. I never minded being 235, but you know what minded? My knees that were falling apart and my back. I'm like, I don't know what, before I started really lifting, probably about 190. So 235 was a lot. I said, I got to lose some LBs, Miles. He said, Dan, we're going to sick our team of docs and researchers on it, and we're going to get you a really good product because I don't want to take a lot of these needles and stuff. You know what he did? 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
2: And I'm Monica Ricks in the Bloomberg Newsroom. Here are some of the stories we're watching. National Economic Council Director Kevin Hassett is calling on former Fed Chair Jerome Powell to leave the central bank's board over an internal report citing management failures in the renovations of its headquarters.
3: I think that it's time for him to move on and to respect the independence of Fed and this sort of partisan divide that's very visible at the Fed.
2: Hassett on Fox News. U.S. Attorney General Todd Blanche told Bloomberg on Friday the Justice Department has no plans to reopen a criminal investigation of Powell based on its findings. Key OPEC Plus members met virtually today and agreed to keep oil production quotas unchanged next month as oil futures creep back up to the $100 a barrel mark and diesel prices hit records at the pump. It's a largely symbolic move since supplies are still tied up in the Middle East. Now, the first batch of 100 million barrels of reserves from the G7 is set to be released in the coming week. But Bloomberg's Anthony DiPaolo tells us that move's likely to make a temporary impact.
4: This is a market, so we do see prices go down when we have announcements of new releases. And then as soon as we get those releases, the traders and the investors will start looking at what else is in the stockpiles and how much is there that can be released in case of an emergency. So once we start getting people nervous about the risk of an emergency and they look at stockpiles that have been depleted, then that starts to edge the prices back up.
2: As futures open tonight, traders will be watching for more supply instability. President Trump just tapped Director of National Intelligence Jay Clayton and Federal Trade Commission Chairman Andrew Ferguson to lead a new AI task force. Bloomberg's Dan Schwartzman has details.
5: A new White House task force named the Superintelligence Force will produce a report within 120 days assessing risks posed by AI and what responsibility the U.S. government should have over the technology. Despite growing concerns about security risks posed by AI, President Trump has resisted calls for new regulations. Instead, Trump is backed a voluntary framework involving outside safety audits and stronger internal controls. Dan Schwartzman, Bloomberg Radio.
2: An OpenAI employee just quit, warning top AI firms aren't doing enough to mitigate the technology's risks. That employee, David Robinson, says they should be run more like nuclear power plants with layers of redundancy and careful planning to prevent disaster. Global news 24 hours a day and whenever you want it with Bloomberg News Now. I'm Monica Ricks, and this is Bloomberg.
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0: How did I lose weight? And I did. Lean, right here. I did. I love this stuff. Listen, Brickhouse Nutrition been with me for a long time. So chatting with Miles, I'm up at like 235. True story, I never minded being 235, but you know what minded? 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
14: I'm Barry Ritholtz. You're listening to Masters in Business on Bloomberg Radio. My extra special guest today is Omar Aguilar. He's CEO and CIO at Schwab Asset Management, running nearly $2 trillion of Schwab's over $13 trillion in client assets. So let's talk a little bit about the state of the world and what's going on in the markets. So let's jump right into artificial intelligence. From Schwab's perspective, how do you see AI changing things within the wealth management business, be it portfolio construction, financial planning, communication, education, even the economics of individualized advice?
15: Well, it's making its way very quickly, and it's the adoption is something where we all in this business started to just get on it. The way that we describe it is, you know, this is like the third wave of AI in our society. It started with the hyperscalers. It started with that piece of big investments, give capital expenditures going into hyperscalers. It moved to infrastructures, you know, with data centers and semiconductors in there. And now we're going to that adoption phase that includes, you know, a lot of sectors, including financials, including healthcare. In our case for Schwab, you know, we're doing this in many ways. On one is efficiency. Making AI tools efficient for all our employees so that they can actually make their time to do something else. For client service, we continue to support our clients. We have been over time at Schwab always committed to pick up the phone as fast as we can and give them the service that they provide. And many of these things will basically get the benefit of an AI. We continue to work on analytics, AI analytics that will allow our clients to be able to access their accounts and look at the reports and look at the impact of the markets into their accounts using, you know, some of their tools. And for research, you know, we are now in the process where we, all the research that comes to our Center for Financial Research is now being packaged. So we have what we call the research assistant that allows clients and financial consultants to get access to, okay, what happened in 2022? What happened in 2023? What we thought, you know, when the Fed make decisions, what was the situation we had? And then being able to have that information available very quickly to understand what it is. So AI in the adoption phase is clearly something that we're embracing and we're investing. And I know, you know, all our peers are doing that too.
14: So in 2024, there was a quote of yours: investors can expect 15 to 20% asset growth annually for 7 years. That turned out to be true in 24. We were about 25%, and 25 we were about 25%. So it looks like, barring any problems this year, you're going to go 3 for 7. What was that number based on? That's a pretty healthy return above what we've seen over the past 15 years, which has been a great bull market.
15: Well, you know, our research goes into, starts always with the macro picture on where we see the economic cycle. And at the time, you know, we knew that we were in that sort of early to mid cycle that usually goes into an expansion. We were surprised, obviously, that the expansion continued. Mm-hmm. I think we never expected that it was going to continue as far as it has been so far. And a lot of that is, and I would probably say I was the first one. You know, if you look at any report that we produce, and most people produce back in 23, nobody mentioned AI. But if you look at the macro picture, even going that in that expansion where you have, you know, healthy economy growing, you know, the nominal growth expectations for this year still, you know, close to 6%, which is impressive. When you look at labor market that is stable, when you look at, you know, the monetary policy and the fiscal stimulus that go into the economy, that allows us to extend that. And business investments, you know, the credit market is healthy. Everything part of that that allows you to create that tailwind, you know, it was working in the right place, especially because relative to the rest of the world, the U.S. look incredibly attractive.
14: Let's talk a little bit about yield, which is directly related to inflation and the Fed rate. Your earlier this year, the House view was now was not the moment to reach for duration. Since you mentioned that, we've seen the 10-year, you know, move up substantially. At what point do you lock in that longer duration and higher yield? Is it 6%? Is it 7%? When does it become too attractive to not lock it in?
15: Right. Yes, it's true. Well, it turned out that, you know, was very clear that there were two things that we didn't want to pursue further, which is credit spreads were too tight. There was mm-hmm. no reason for us to try to go too deep into credit. And the second is duration was too volatile and too risky. And that has worked, you know, well so far this year. Now, when you started to get to like the 10-year being at 4.8, close to 5%, that to us is starting to just become a little bit more attractive than what it was before. Mostly because then now you see the balancing of upside and downside. Mm-hmm. And actually you see like, well, where does the yields go from here?
14: What do you think investors are not thinking about or talking about today, but perhaps they should be? What topics could be assets, geography, policy, data? What's getting overlooked, but really shouldn't?
15: The main area where clients get distracted the most is, you know, they get concerned about geopolitical risk. They get concerned about, you know, inflationary pictures, and they have the right to do that. But a lot of the benefit of long-term investing, it's something that gets overlooked all the time. And again, a lot of that is because of the recency bias that exists today and the availability of information. So this concept of, you know, setting up your goals, setting up your investment strategy, setting up your strategic asset allocation and follow that path is something that, believe it or not, gets overlooked all the time.
14: All right, so let's jump to our favorite questions that we ask all our guests, starting with, tell us about your mentors who helped shape your career.
15: The person that, you know, brought me to Bankers Trust was, you know, really an innovator that actually took a lot of faith. And he was able to see, you know, in a PhD student that was doing Bayesian statistics and modeling, you know, the ability for that. And I learned a lot from him.
14: And that was from who?
15: That was a Bankers Trust. And his name is Phil Green.
14: Phil Green.
15: And Phil basically, you know, put together this vision where he wanted to create this, you know, concept. He bought into the idea of vision, and that helps me in just understanding, you know, how these evolves over time. I have also, you know, my advisor from, you know, Duke, you know, his name is Mike West. You know, he, you know, has, you know, obviously deep academic background, clearly a lot of technical, but he's also a business owner. He also understands the practical application of all these techniques, which I believe, Barry, that, you know, combination of deep quantitative tools, you know, with reality and making that merge is something that we need more. There's a lot of great technicians. There's a lot of great people, a lot of really smart people, but having that idea to be able to solve, it's actually critical. And I would probably say, you know, the model that we get from Chuck on the values that he has put together,
14: Chuck Schwab,
15: mm-hmm. at Schwab, of getting access to clients, provide clients with the right solutions, being transparent, being accessed, and thinking through client eyes. That has been a big mantra for my, you know, Schwab has been the longest job I've ever had. Mm-hmm. And it's been great.
14: Let's talk about books. What are you reading currently? What are some of your favorites?
15: Well, I love the books of, you know, Sapiens was one of my favorites. Mm-hmm. Just reread it again. You know, Think Fast and Slow was another great of my favorites. I like to read a lot about, you know, these components. I read the Hail Mary book. That was actually pretty
14: Project
15: fun.
14: Hail Mary,
15: Project
14: yeah.
15: Hail Mary. So those are great. And those are great, you know, components that I like to always think about the concept of how you apply those two things that I can do for my work.
14: What about streaming? Are you watching or listening to anything interesting these days?
15: I started watching this show called Silo.
14: And on Apple TV.
15: On Apple TV. And that's it's
14: You're
15: another
14: sci-fi fan.
15: It has a lot of pieces that I think it was great. I did watch the Ted Lasso for a while, mm-hmm. And that was also good, especially the first season was particularly
14: fabulous,
15: good.
14: Yeah.
15: You know, it's quite, and then there was this other show called the 100, which actually it was very good because again,
14: 100.
15: It was sci-fi. Yes. Mm-hmm. And we had many episodes and seasons, but what it was great because it was again, a sci-fi, very similar to Silo, but, the whole plot was about the humankind was, you know, in this nuclear war. Mm-hmm. And therefore they selected 100 people to just put them on space and they had to survive, you know, there. Until the Earth was, you know, safe again to just come back. Mm-hmm. Once that happens, then, you know, there was a lot of changes. There was a lot of things for survival. There's a lot of leadership lessons on how to, you know, deal with that and how to deal with adversity that I thought was fascinating.
14: What sort of advice would you give to a recent college grad interested in a career in either quantitative analytics or wealth management?
15: Yeah, number one is getting your exercise and trying to get up to speed on all the methods that, you know, we can use. And in this day and age, you know, understanding, getting a CFA, getting some project where basic, you know, theory about investing, you know, comes into play. Second, which is very important, you know, soft skills. That's something you don't get taught in school, but the ability to have the soft skills to be able to talk and explain, to be able to say, all right, this is the things that you can do, and this is how you can structure it. That to me becomes like a big part of the assets. That combination of being able to be good technically, but being able to explain things becomes incredibly valuable.
14: And our final question, what do you know about the world of investing and behavioral decision making and quantitative research today might have been useful 30 or so years ago when you were first getting started?
15: I would probably say that, you know, the underestimating the effect of how fast, you know, the market was going to move. Was there? I mean, I think there was a foul, you know, a wrong idea that you can be faster than the market and that people can really get ahead of many things by just trying to capture information faster. I think that information advantage that people claim to have, you know, when after all these years in the investment, you know, it's very hard to actually capitalize.
14: Really, really fascinating. Omar, thank you for being so generous with your time. We have been speaking with Omar Aguilar. He's CEO and CIO at Schwab Asset Management. If you enjoy this conversation, well, check out any of the 662 we've done over the past 12 years. You can find those at iTunes, Spotify, YouTube, Bloomberg, wherever you get your favorite podcasts. I would be remiss if I didn't thank the crack team that helps put these conversations together each week. Anna Luca and Elizabeth Cedrin are my producers. Sam Danzinger is my video producer. Sean Russo is my researcher. I'm Barry Ritholtz. You've been listening to Masters in Business on Bloomberg Radio.

0: for better or for worse. But one of the biggest effects of superintelligence may be not what it does to our world, but what it does to the way we humans think. Plus, rare earth minerals have been at the center of U.S.-China relations. China has them, and much of the rest of the world doesn't. But that may be changing. We go to a new rare earth operation in Texas that's integrated all the way from mining to producing magnets for General Motors. And America's universities are headed for a demographic cliff with fewer college-age kids coming down the pipeline. We tell the story of one university that saw it coming and took action. This is a story about tools. For over 3 million years, humans have created and used tools to change the world around them, building things, moving things, growing things. But now it may be the tool of AI that changes us, how we think, how we interact with one another, all with the potential consequences we may not see. Our special correspondent, Chrystia Freeland, brings us a report from the front lines of those trying to come to terms with the biggest AI risk no one is talking about.
1: The growing concerns about the risks from artificial intelligence so far have focused on the machines themselves.
2: First, we could lose control of the future to AI.
3: This is a super weapon. You should have to own a gun license to use it.
1: But Harvard philosophy professor Michael Sandel says the bigger question may be lurking under the surface.
4: We have lots of good reasons to be worried, but the real question is not whether AI will destroy humanity, but whether it will change what it means to be human, whether it will change the way we live together, relate to one another, understand ourselves.
1: What do you mean by that?
4: Forgetting and losing contact with actual human connection and community, presence, authenticity, being there, not being everywhere all at once. The title, the brilliant title of that movie, spoke to this utopian aspiration that the power of the virtual will enable us to transcend place and presence and authentic human connection, and will enable us to be everywhere all at once. I find that a dark vision, not a hopeful utopia, because it leads us away from cultivating the conditions for the human relations that situate us in the world, being present to one another, exploring and challenging our authenticity, engaging in true friendships, not ones generated by bots. This, I think, is how AI will call into question what it means to be human. And even though we haven't had a broad public debate about this, I think people sense that this is what's at stake.
1: There may be no place better suited for this debate than our college campuses, where the next generation is learning how to think, finding their communities, and forming their view of the world, just as AI is becoming part of how they learn and communicate. It's a dynamic that Vanderbilt Chancellor Daniel Durmeyer considers often.
5: The goal here is always that the students understand and are able to use technology responsibly as appropriate for the specific class. But our goal is to help them develop their own mind, their habits of mind, their ability to think for themselves. And that's front and center. The technology needs to be part of that, but that is always the purpose of a transformative education.
1: For Durmeyer, preserving that ability to think for yourself is bringing new attention to some of the oldest disciplines. There are a lot of people now who are saying, actually, the poor, disrespected humanities disciplines, whether it's history or philosophy or literature, are maybe going to have a new relevance in the age of AI. Do you buy that?
5: To me, the most important thing is that we need to embrace both, is that when we educate students, when they're Vanderbilt graduates, they need to be able to be fluent in the technology and be able to think about technology and the meaning of life, more broadly speaking, in a deep and profound way. That's what it means to be an educated person in today's world.
1: Sounds like you're embracing AI rather than being scared it's going to rot the brains of your students.
5: Well, I think the history of humanity has seen a whole sequence of revolutionary technologies, and they have had a profound impact on our lives, you know, in our mind, from the origin of agriculture to the book to the internet and so forth. We have to embrace that, but we have to do it thoughtfully and intentionally.
1: So wasn't Socrates a little bit worried that the written word would wreck our thinking skills and wreck our memory?
5: Yes, of course, exactly. And that's a perfect example. I think when we see, you know, when we see any type of transformative technology happening out, like the creating of books, you know, through Gutenberg and so forth, and the Bible had a transformative impact on society. That's not the first. And the Industrial Revolution had a transformative impact on society. And humans will not stop innovating and creating new things, and they will have a transformative impact. Our role as educators and university leaders and leaders in a broader aspect of society is to be thoughtful, intentional about that, and to combine or integrate technological progress with human flourishing.
1: That human flourishing must be the ultimate goal in developing this powerful new tool called AI. But when we're talking about changing the way we think, some of us get nervous. And Sandel, while recognizing that changes like moving to the written word worked out okay, warns us not to take this change too lightly. You are not the first philosopher to worry that a new technology would change the way we think and who we are as humans. Famously, philosophers worried that moving from oral argument to a written culture would harm our memory, would harm our ability to debate. Is there any danger that this is just a transition like the many others we've had? And, you know, ultimately, I think it's probably a good thing that we now write. Is that how we're going to look back on AI in 50 years?
4: Well, I would turn the question around. I think those early worries were not mere superstition, atavistic concerns that were obviously false. Socrates, who began philosophy in the Western tradition, if he lived at a time of publish or perish, he would have perished, as in fact he did, for corrupting the youth of Athens. Or take the invention of the printing press. People felt that printing the Bible and making it widely accessible would have theological consequences. No longer would the hierarchy of the church be able to interpret the meaning of sacred texts. Now, we say, well, it's a good thing everyone can read for themselves the sacred texts in Scripture. And that is a good thing. But were they entirely wrong? Or was there a theological transformation that resulted from direct person-to-person access with texts unmediated by various theological authorities and religious authorities? So I think we underestimate the insight that those earlier philosophers had who worried about the impact of technology on our humanity. If we forget that these technologies did transform the way we understand ourselves, meaning, purpose, even questions of theology.
1: And if a technology can alter even our most basic ways of thinking, are those building these powerful new tools considering those possibilities as they build something we've never seen before? It's a conversation Notre Dame philosophy professor Megan Sullivan has been having with some of those very people.
6: Capitalism and ethics have always had a complicated relationship, to put it mildly. On the scary side, these companies and our U.S. economy have made massive bets on artificial intelligence. Some reports say that 2% of our country's GDP is now invested in building data centers and training powerful AIs. That is a much bigger economic bet on one single piece of technology than we have ever made in the history of our country. And so we have to make sure, we have this feeling that we have to make sure that that bet pays off, which means we had better figure out a way to develop this technology and get it out there in the economy economy as broadly as possible. And that might mean that engineers and companies are under so much pressure to respond to the market and investors that they do not have the time to do appropriate ethical discernment and safety. So that's the scary scenario. Now, the more optimistic scenario is we have a series of companies who are in this incredibly intense race with one another to be the top dog at the end of this economic transformation. And that means that they have to address a global market of users who are now pretty ethically skeptical of the intentions of tech companies and are pretty discerning. And so I have some hope that market forces and the consciences of users in mass are going to be able to pressure the tech companies to make decisions, hopefully in enough time to avoid a really major safety incident or a really bad disruption that hurts people's lives.
1: But it's not enough for just the people building AI to consider the implications. Sullivan says all of us need to be aware of the risks and take responsibility for how this new tool is used.
6: There's a widespread feeling that only a very small number of people have ethical responsibility for artificial intelligence right now. It's either the handful of corporate executives at big tech companies who are building these products, or maybe a handful of regulators in Washington, D.C. who could decide to put laws constraining them. I think that this is far too narrow approach to AI ethics. In fact, a lot of us have agency and decision making about what kinds of AI we're going to allow into our workplaces, into our families and social lives, into our schools. And realizing that you have a lot of say at the moment about how AI affects your day-to-day life is going to be a really important realization for trying to exercise some of our ethical agency about what kind of world we're going to build with this technology. It's in the interests of political powers and corporate powers to make you feel like you're just along for the ride. You just have to accept whatever decision they make. That is the wrong mindset.
0: Coming up, China has been using the threat of cutting off rare earth minerals in negotiations with the U.S. But there may be some hope on the horizon as a U.S. company begins production of rare earth mineral magnets made solely in America.
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18: How did I lose weight? And I did. Lean, right here. I did. I love this stuff. Listen, Brickhouse Nutrition been with me for a long time. So chatting with Miles. I'm up at like 2:35. True story. I never minded being 2:35, but you know what minded? My knees that were falling apart and my back. I'm like, I don't know what, before I started really lifting, probably about 190. So 235 was a lot. I said, I got to lose some LBs, Miles. He said, Dan, we're going to sick our team of docs and researchers on it, and we're going to get you a really good product because I don't want to take a lot of these needles and stuff. You know what he did? He got lean. He got lean. I got lean using lean, L-E-A-N. The product works. Me and Paula both use it. I'm now down about 200, 202. Losing weight's a pain. I've been there. 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
0: This is a story about playing from behind, way behind. Hanging over President Trump's meeting with Chinese President Xi last week was the risk of China cutting off the supply of rare earth minerals. It's something China threatened a year ago, something that could stifle U.S. production of a wide range of essential products, and something over which China has a near monopoly.
21: These are now magnets that have the right structure at the atomic level to be great high-performance magnets.
0: This is a magnet made from rare earth minerals.
21: This is the finished magnet that will go into a final application.
0: Magnets like these are integral parts of everything from aerospace weapon systems to generators to MRI machines. But this magnet is different from those we've seen in the past. This one was made in the U.S. from beginning to end.
21: This is what we'll actually box and package, and that will be unpackaged at the customer site.
22: So there is no single entity in the world other than MP Materials that can do this entire supply chain all under one roof.
0: Jim Latinsky is the CEO and co-founder of MP Materials, which owns and operates the Mountain Pass mine in California, where the process begins.
22: I founded the company in 2017. My co-founder and I bought the assets out of bankruptcy. MP Materials consisted of the assets of Mountain Pass, which at the time was essentially a mine in care and maintenance. The refining assets hadn't been completed. It was part of a public company before that had gone into bankruptcy. We acquired it out of bankruptcy, turned around the mine, and then relaunched the mine and the refining assets. It was really a distressed turnaround of a chemical plant that wasn't operating right, as well as a startup.
0: Around the time Latinsky and his co-founder bought the Mountain Pass mine, the world was waking up to the need for more magnets and the critical minerals needed to make them, something China realized early on. But by the time the rest of the world was catching on, it was almost too late.
22: There's a famous Deng Xiaoping expression that the Mideast has oil, China has rare earths. The Chinese recognized that although it was a small industry, it was an upstream feedstock to the downstream of what is ultimately trillions of dollars of enterprise value of industries that they sought to compete in and ultimately want to dominate. And so they utilized this supply chain to move downstream. And so I think they recognized the importance of it and made investments to essentially take over the industry.
2: It's approximately a 25-year head start, you know, and it's a head start that unfortunately we handed to China. The United States decided that we didn't really want that business in the country.
0: Mel Sanderson is co-chair of the Critical Minerals Institute, a Toronto-based think tank focused on rare earths and other essential minerals, and serves as a director for American Rare Earths Limited.
2: To be fair, at that time, the demand for rare earth was literally nothing compared to what it is today. China saw an opportunity because they had already been looking to how technology was evolving, and they decided that they were willing to bear the burden of standing up a rare earth industry. Because particularly the old technologies are not the cleanest.
0: The big Chinese lead in rare earths has caused some to question whether the U.S. can catch up, including even some of those in the race.
22: There was a belief that, one, it just couldn't work properly. We couldn't be competitive with the Chinese. As we dug in, my co-founder and I, what we realized is actually there were some process flow changes versus how it had historically been done. And we believed actually, given the world-class resource that is Mountain Pass, that we could turn this asset around. We recognized that it was going to be a long-term process. You don't restore a multi-billion dollar supply chain overnight, but we believed we could do it.
2: When you look at an element like copper, which is also on almost everybody's critical minerals list, copper is traded through the London Metals Exchange at a transparent pricing mechanism. We have nothing of the sort for rare earths. Where are the deposits? What are they composed of? How large are they? Can they be economically viable? All of that data is necessary in order to even begin the process of trying to have an objective pricing mechanism that would balance some of China's grasp on this price.
0: Despite all the challenges, 10 years after its founding, MP Materials is about to take its first step in making magnets entirely in the U.S., from mining the ore to processing and refining it, to using it in finished products. Products to be used in vehicles made by an American firm.
3: In a combustion engine, we use about 50 different magnets across the vehicle. In an electric vehicle, we use about 200 different magnets. It goes everywhere from speakers to steering systems to seats in engines, transmissions, in many places across the vehicle.
0: Shilpan Amin is the chief supply officer at GM, which has a long-term supply arrangement to get the magnets it needs for its EV traction motors from MP.
3: For MP Materials, it kind of came together, I call it by luck, I would say it's strategic, as MP was progressing down an evaluation of getting into produce a magnet. It's at about the same time we were mapping out our supply chains and realized we needed the rare earth elements that exist in magnets. We had a need to produce magnets in the North America region in our buy where you build strategy. And that collectively came into how do we enable to make that connection and bring production here to the U.S. I would say, you know, it was a time where we didn't understand why we couldn't buy magnets here locally.
5: In this motor today, what you see is actual magnets made here in this factory at Independence that are now sitting within this GM motor.
0: A key part of the development of homegrown magnets made from rare earths was MP Materials knowing it had a firm commitment from GM to buy its output.
22: Well, really, it's about execution.

0: enabled us to invest the capital to really attract a lot more human capital. And so certainly having GM as a foundational customer was critical to the build out of our magnetics business.
1: We made these commitments back in 2021. It should have taken 8 years if you think about extraction, processing, building a facility for magnets, validating the vehicle level. You know, we're here 5 years later because of the pace and capabilities that MP Material has brought to the table and the collaboration and working together. We're both now at the final stages of validation where MP Materials is validating their magnets to the automotive grade specifications, which are some of the toughest specifications to meet. And we are in parallel in our Pontiac labs as we speak, Pontiac, Michigan, validating the EV traction motors with their magnets, all targeting to get into production by the end of this year.
2: So into production by the end of this year, if all goes according to plan. In success, how much of General Motors' needs or demands will be provided for by MP Materials?
1: They'll be our primary supplier for the North America-based EV traction motors across our entire North America EV portfolio to give them the scale needed to drive the efficiencies in production.
3: The Trump administration made rare earth minerals a national priority in the face of Chinese threats over supply. And the government has become an investor in several rare earth companies, including taking a minority stake in MP and giving it a $35 million supply contract.
0: Not a day goes by where we don't recognize the importance of and the unique nature of our public-private partnership with the United States government. It's a really important thing that we are doing for the country and the supply chain.
3: As important as the U.S. government interest may be to companies like MP Materials, some question whether it's really making the difference, and even whether the U.S. government has articulated a coherent policy when it comes to rare earth minerals.
4: The space is characterized by these junior companies, and you're trapped in this financial cycle, because building a mine is an expensive proposition. And building a highly specialized mine with a processing facility is an even more expensive proposition. So these junior miners are out there constantly fishing for money, hitting their shareholders, speaking to the brokerages, looking to the government. By education, I'm a monetary economist. And the idea of government equity stakes in private sector companies, for me personally, is anathema. What the government's role is to provide the vision. What the government's role is to provide resources, whether those be financial or whether those be expertise, in order to contribute to the realization of its plan. But companies need to maintain their own control and ability to make market decisions. And I think that's where we're kind of treading a slippery line at the moment.
3: The United States is running hard to catch up with a China well ahead in the race for rare earths. But what are the realistic chances of catching up? And does the U.S. really have to? Or is there enough room for more than one global leader?
1: So we have a buy where you build strategy, and so we buy a lot of magnets for our production in China. In our EV traction motor, we're shifting that into buy-in primarily from the U.S. There's opportunities that exist beyond the traction motor in all the other applications of the vehicle. We're staying focused on launching this, demonstrating capabilities here.
0: We're really seeing a bifurcated industry globally. As it stands today, if it's a dual-use technology, which means if there's a national security implication, you just can't buy rare earth magnets out of China. And so this is a highly strategic industry. And so from a competitive standpoint, it's sort of two different worlds.
3: Up next, the enrollment cliff faced by American colleges and universities, and the threat it could pose for the towns they support. How one university anticipated the problem and made the adjustments needed.
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1: How did I lose weight? 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
3: And I'm Monica Ricks in the Bloomberg Newsroom. Here are some of the stories we're watching. A new White House task force is set to produce a report soon assessing the risk posed by artificial intelligence, or as the president calls it, super intelligence, and what responsibility the government should have over the tech. Bloomberg Opinion columnist Gautam Mukunda weighs in.
4: I don't care what we call it. I care a lot about the fact that these companies are doing things where they don't seem to have control over their own instruments.
5: Yeah.
4: And we have not chosen to make any meaningful reforms to try and stop that from happening. That seems like the issue that the president should be spending his time on.
3: President Trump officially named Director of National Intelligence Jay Clayton and Federal Trade Commission Chairman Andrew Ferguson to lead that effort this morning. OPEC Plus nations have agreed to keep oil production quotas unchanged next month as the conflict in the Middle East continues. The group met virtually today and kept targets steady for November as oil futures creep back up to the $100 a barrel mark and diesel hits records. This move is mostly symbolic since supplies are still tied up in the Persian Gulf. Meantime, the first batch of reserves from the G7 is set to be released this week, but Bloomberg's Anthony DePaulos warns us it's a short-term solution.
6: It is the issue of refineries and the ability to get enough of that diesel to market that is driving up the prices. That's not going away. That will be an issue as we come into winter months in the U.S., in Europe, where that diesel is going to be needed.
3: He says prices could also drop for a bit, which could have political impacts ahead of midterms. Cost of living has been a key issue for voters, but Treasury Secretary Scott Bessent tells Axios ripple effects from the war in Iran are masking underlying U.S. economic strength. A weak jobs report could keep the Federal Reserve from raising rates again next month, but we're expected to get more insight when we see minutes from their last meeting on Wednesday. Bloomberg's Andrew O'Day has a preview.
7: Bloomberg Economics predicts the minutes will show very broad support for further hiking as committee members pushed for swifter progress on inflation. Inflation is likely to be front and center on the minds of Americans, according to the latest look at consumer sentiment. The twice-monthly measure from the University of Michigan comes Friday, with the expectation that we could see a slight uptick from September's abysmal reading of sentiment. Still not great, but better, thanks to improving views on wages. Andrew O'Day, Bloomberg Radio.
3: 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I'm Monica Ricks, and this is Bloomberg.
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21: This is a story of reinvention. The United States is home to roughly 3,700 universities and colleges, but many are under threat as the U.S. college-age population has turned to decline after a century of growth. The so-called enrollment cliff is leaving many schools facing budget shortfalls and program cuts, but some are adapting better than others. Bowling Green, Ohio is the quintessential American college town.
22: The university doubles the size of the city population when the students move in each fall. It's a great college town where there's lots of synergy between the town and the city.
21: A few years ago, Bowling Green State University President Rodney Rogers looked at the data and saw a problem. Starting with the great financial crisis, Americans began having fewer children. And that decline is now hitting university enrollment 18 years later. The college-age population is projected to decline 13% by 2041, and colleges around the U.S. are already feeling the effects, reporting budget shortfalls driven by falling enrollment.
22: You know, quite a few years back, we kind of recognized that. I'm a business guy by background who got into higher ed, and a couple of things that I've noted since I've worked in higher ed is we are not very good at differentiation. Here at Bowling Green, what we began to do, knowing that this demographic cliff is coming, because quite honestly, we absolutely knew that it was coming because we knew what the enrollments were in first grade, second grade, third grade.
21: The overall decline in college-age Americans is stark, but it turns out that it's not the same across the board. According to the Western Interstate Commission for Higher Education, Ohio is expected to experience a 6% drop in high school graduates by 2041, while states like Illinois, Michigan, and New York are expected to see far larger declines. In contrast, southern states like Florida and Tennessee are expected to see gains.
23: So a lot of what you're seeing in terms of overall enrollment declines is really masking a big difference across areas in what's happening.
21: David Deming is the dean of Harvard College and a professor in economics, education, and public policy.
23: With higher education, I think you see it in several ways. So one, again, is just enrollment declines. And again, that's an aggregate decline, but it masks really different situations. So for example, colleges in the South are actually seeing slight enrollment increases over this period, and the projection is they will continue to because the population is actually increasing in the South because of migration. Whereas colleges in New England, you're seeing a wave of closures in colleges up here because this is a declining population part of the country. But again, the question, David, is how do colleges adjust to that? And one way they do is discount the price, bring in more people. That's a dangerous game because colleges have very high fixed costs. You know, you have to pay for the building, whether it's full or half full. And so what you find is that colleges that have fewer students actually makes it harder to pay the bills in many cases. And so you see colleges cutting student supports, cutting back on athletic facilities, cutting back on full-time faculty. You know, there's been a big decline in universities all across the country in the share of faculty that are actually tenured or tenure track, and many more contingent faculty, adjunct teachers, people who are just around for a year or two who get paid much lower wages. So unfortunately, I think you'll see that trend continue again, especially in small private colleges in the Northeast and the Midwest.
21: But Deming says that there might also be a silver lining.
24: How likely is it that one direct effect of the decline
0: in enrollment is a better quality education for a lot of students. I mean, if you talk about supply and demand, if the supply goes down, then the college and university are going to have to try a lot harder to really deliver what they need to deliver.
23: Yeah, well, David, that's the bull case for higher education in America, and I think you would consider me a bull. I believe in that case. I think we are undergoing a painful but necessary process of adjustment where colleges have to get a little bit more efficient, have to trim for reasons that are not related to anything that they did or anybody else did. It's just that there's a demographic decline coming, and schools have to find ways to trim and to deliver things at lower cost and also deliver the kinds of outcomes that students want. So connect more to career and things like that. And so I think you're going to see that happen. And again, the bull case is that it happens in a way that ultimately makes the higher education sector in the U.S. more resilient and better able to face the challenges to come. I believe we have a strong chance at making that happen. I don't take it for granted. But I think it tends to be in societies as we get richer and more prosperous. We want more education. We want more healthcare. We want more things that make us happier and smarter and also make us better people. And so I think in the long run, the higher education sector in the U.S. will adjust. But again, there'll be some pain along the way.
0: Bowling Green State is one of the universities that is finding creative solutions to counteract the pain from the demographic decline. This year, it posted a second straight year of record enrollment.
22: So when we were looking at that, we said to ourselves, okay, so how do we differentiate ourselves in the marketplace? And obviously we did the basic thing of looking at what our strengths and weaknesses were and where those opportunities and threats were. One is, are we confident we have the right programs? And so we focused on right programs. By that I mean is, were we tracking to where the careers were going to be into the future? And so we added programs, everything from certainly the forensic science, which came along because of a unique crime lab here on campus, for example. But we also got into aviation, knowing there's a pilot shortage that we knew was coming. So we really built up our School of Aviation. So we really wanted to make sure we had the right programs and that we were engaging students in ways that we could stand out in terms of how we're delivering those programs. But the other thing that we really focused on, and in my mind, this might have been perceived as a weakness early on. The fact that we are a comprehensive research university, we are not a flagship, we're not a small private, we're in between. I think of this as kind of a Goldilocks paradox, if you will. And so we thought to ourselves, is that a weakness or is that a strength? And we decided it's a strength. If we believe that it's not so much where you go to college, it's how you go to college. And there's a fair amount of research to demonstrate this as well. How one goes to college is very, very important. And so choosing the right university that certainly has the right programs, but is also the right size where students, not just the top 10% of the students, but all the students have opportunities to be involved and engaged in ways that will develop their abilities.
0: The city of Bowling Green may do just fine as the hometown of Bowling Green State, which anticipated the problems. But for other college towns, declining enrollment and potential school closures can have a devastating effect.
23: Why are towns like Ann Arbor or Bloomington, you know, or Amherst, Massachusetts, economically thriving? That's because they have colleges and universities, and these colleges are the economic engines of these local areas. They contribute to research, they contribute to healthcare, they contribute to science, they create jobs. And so when you see colleges close, especially in small towns that are highly dependent on them, you will see economic impacts ripple through the community. People will lose jobs. Stores will close down because people aren't spending as much money because there are fewer people around. And so that's really going to be difficult for many of these cities to handle. In many ways, it's kind of like in a different market, what happened with the China shock, where the opening of trade with China closed factories in small towns like Hickory, North Carolina, furniture factories and things like that. This is obviously a different type of job. But you can think about, again, like it may not show up that much in the aggregate economy, but certain parts of the country that are heavily dependent on the jobs that are created by these colleges are really going to feel the impacts. And, you know, you may see political ramifications of that as well. We'll see.
0: The China shock analogy is an interesting one because a number of cities and towns have had to deal with what are the alternatives, and as have companies. So let me ask that question with respect to a college. Let's take a small local college. What are their alternatives, and what are the alternatives for the town where that small college is?
23: if you work in a university and that university closes and you live in a small town in Rhode Island or New Hampshire or Vermont or Indiana, you know, what are you going to do instead? Well, you could pick up and move to a different place, and some people will do that. But there often won't be another job available for you unless you want to teach at a local high school, or if you're a student services professional, there's not a lot of other places to go. So I think that's in common with a China shock. Because again, if you worked at a furniture factory and the furniture factory closes, it's not like there's another one down the street. So I think you'll see some pretty serious dislocation impacts for employment in the education sector in much the same way that you did in manufacturing. And so I think the analogy holds. I think you also saw with the China shock some ripple effects outward to the community. So a lot of the jobs that were lost in local communities when factories closed were not actually factory jobs themselves.
0: The opposite is also true. And in Bowling Green, Mayor Mike Usbacher says the growth in enrollment is rippling through the broader economy.
3: Well, we see increased demand on housing or for housing, and that is, you know, is helping us support our efforts to work with developers to try to attract new housing starts here in Bowling Green. That's a challenge for every municipality across the country, but we have seen some success in our efforts to pursue new housing here in Bowling Green, and it's in all classes of housing, and all of it matters, because as one maybe a family transitions from an owner-occupied house on the east side of town into one of these new single family residents more geared towards senior living, then that creates an opportunity perhaps for a developer to look at a house and turn it into potentially student housing. So it's a very dynamic market, but that increased enrollment has driven that need for housing.
0: But Bowling Green State knows the job is not done. And with the college-age population expected to continue declining for many more years, Rogers recognizes there's more hard work ahead.
22: So we talk a lot about having a growth mindset. We expect our students to have a growth mindset. That's what we want our graduates to have. And so I always challenge our faculty and staff, how do we as a university make sure that we have this growth mindset? This idea that, yeah, we've had great success, strong enrollment, great retention rates, placement rates, all of those very strong outcomes. But let's think about what's next. Let's think about how do we get even better. And so there's more work to be done, certainly. But we are constantly thinking about where do we need to go next.
0: That does it for this edition of Bloomberg Wall Street Week. I'm David Westin. Stay with us. Today's top stories and global business headlines are coming up right now.
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6: From ABC News, I'm Mike Dubusky. Michael Katlikoff, the president of Cornell University, says the school must do better after an alleged gang rape incident in 2024. ABC's Olivia Rubin has the latest on that investigation.
14: The Tompkins County District Attorney declining to prosecute after he said police only sent him a 6-page summary of Jane Doe's allegations, which he says did not allege that she was drugged against her will or gang raped. And now, in a memo obtained by ABC, an investigator said the DA's office declined to review other materials gathered by Cornell police in the following weeks, including additional interviews.
6: New York Attorney General Letitia James now in charge of that investigation. A search is underway off the coast of Massachusetts right now as Coast Guard officials comb through the waters off Nantucket looking for a crashed medical transport plane. Captain John McTamney speaking earlier today.
24: We'll continue to search and saturate the area until we're at the point where we are confident that if there were any survivors remaining on the surface of the water, we would have found them.
6: 6 people were on board that plane. President Trump has announced a new super intelligence force focused on artificial intelligence. It comes just a few days after tech leaders promised to police themselves. Former FTC Chair Lina Khan says regulation should instead fall to the states.
25: What we've seen through and through from this administration is just mass elite impunity, including for corporate lawbreakers. And so I think it's really going to be up to state attorneys general and also Democrats, if they win the House and the Senate, to do real investigation and oversight here.
6: President Trump will be out on the campaign trail again tomorrow, rallying for Republicans in Nebraska. ABC News Washington Bureau Chief Rick Klein has how House races could shake out in the midterms.
5: Our best estimate, Republicans can expect maybe 2 to as many as 11 or 12 seats moving into their column. Democrats will need to flip closer to 6 to 15 House seats. Doable, but by no means certain.
6: You're listening to ABC News.
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9: These statements have not been evaluated by the FDA. This product is not intended to diagnose, treat, cure, or prevent any disease.
6: Airfare this holiday travel season is expected to be elevated on account of high jet fuel prices driven by the war in Iran. Travel expert Katie Nastro says when it comes to making travel decisions, sooner is better.
25: Travelers, if they've been at all questioning whether or not they're going to travel, today's the day you're going to decide, because the longer you wait, as we know, this year in particular, it's just looking like airfare is going to go up and up and up. So it's not so much of where you look, it's when you book, and that's right now.
6: Airfare on average goes up around 30% around Thanksgiving and the winter holidays. Breakout pop star Olivia Dean is facing a new lawsuit from the estate of an R&B legend. ABC's Jacqueline Lee has more.
26: The label behind The Man I Need star is at the center of a massive music industry lawsuit. Dean's 2025 song I've Seen It, now accused of copying from legendary R&B singer Bill Withers' iconic track Just the Two of Us. Maddie Music Group, the publisher of Withers' catalog, suing Dean's label, claiming I've Seen It borrowed key elements from Just the Two of Us, including their song's distinct melody, writing, "The number, character, and arrangement of the shared musical features are so striking that they support an inference that the similarities did not result from coincidence."
6: Olivia Dean's team has not responded to a request for comment. At least 37 million people are under heat alerts today as a multi-day October heat wave continues across nearly all of California. I'm Mike Dabusky, ABC News.
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16: And I'm Tracy Alloway.
15: Today we're listening to our conversation with Luke Kawa, head of markets at Sherwood News. We're discussing why this is the fastest market in years. It dawned on me the other day, the market's kind of crazy right now. No, it's like, seriously, it's like we're sort of used to all this stuff and everything. And then one day, one moment, I realized, oh, markets are really crazy these days.
16: I would say weird. I find weird. Them very weird at the moment, with like the biggest tension being what's happening in the bond market and the stock market. By the way, I have a huge caveat for this episode, which is we are recording this on September 29th. Yeah. I've been away for the past week on vacation. I probably should have put up my like normal going on vacation warning. So something is about to blow up. Turns out it was the bond market.
15: Yeah. Actually, it's funny you say that, because the way I think about the market right now is so much is happening and nothing is happening in the specific sense that it's like, okay, we're in the middle of a war with Iran.
16: Mm-hmm.
15: And so many, we're just like, oh, it's just this headline. Trump says negotiations are going good. Trump, and then it's like people move on. There's some crazy model leap, et cetera, by one of the AI companies. Huge news, but also so regularly cadenced now that even that almost becomes noise. Obviously, the movements in the bond market, I guess, like that is probably the one thing that does feel novel about maybe just the last few weeks, but even there, a lot of that angst has been going around a long time. So it's like, there's so much of everything. There's no like one thing that just, you know, I was thinking like yesterday, September 28th, it was announced that David Zervos was going from Jefferies.
16: I saw that. I was in Connecticut with no electricity, and even I saw that.
15: 10 years ago, if that is announced, that would be like a really big thing people talk about. People would have been injured, all this stuff, and it barely broke through. But that would have been a time where that would have been the biggest sort of market-related or Wall Street-related story of the day.
16: It feels like stock markets are sort of overwhelmed and or inured to everything happening except trying to make money.
15: No.
16: Like, that is the one impulse that remains. That never gets old.
15: No, and that's arguably the point of the whole thing. Anyway, we need like a sort of big rambling state of the markets episode. And we really do have the perfect guest, someone who used to be our colleague here at Bloomberg. We are, of course, speaking to Luke Kawa, head of markets at Sherwood News. Luke, thank you for coming back on Odd Lots.
17: Oh, great to be here. Thanks for having me, Al.
15: Let me start on something niche, actually, because there's so much going on. Suddenly, lately, markets having a great year. S&P up or over 12% or about that as the time I'm talking. I see a lot of talk about breadth. This is something everyone's talking about, market breadth these days. What's that all about?
17: Yeah, I think why they're talking about breadth is because it's absolutely god awful. There's been a lot of different stats to show it. You can say the average stat is XYZ below its high. Well, the S&P 500 is, you know, as of writing about, you know, 1.5% off of its high. The one I came up with that bothered a lot of people the other day was coming into this week, the S&P 500 was 0.5% off a record high. Mm-hmm. And just 51.2% of stocks were above their 200-day. Wow. Last time we had that proximity to a high with that few stocks above the 200-day was literally the day after the dot-com bubble peak. So that gets a lot of people mad. But then you have to point out, okay, wait, breath was also that bad in 1998. Yeah. The market ripped for another 2 years after that. So it really is a case of, and I think to unify a lot of what you were talking about in the intro, is the market inured to higher rates? No. A lot of the market isn't.
15: Yeah.
17: The S&P 500 equal weight certainly isn't. The Russell 2000 certainly isn't. However, basically, to me, there seems to be just this big bet that the AI impulse will continue to eat and swallow the world until who knows what puts a stop to it, whether that's kind of credit conditions, the capacity to lend, whether that's regulation. But right now, the pricing to me, it just looks like more and more betting on a singular factor to be able to drive growth. Like, think about it. When's the last time that there seemed to be more confidence in European industrials than the U.S. consumer during a period of strong growth? I cannot ever remember that happening outside of maybe like Euro boom, what was it, 2017 for a couple months.
16: I mean, it is true that in higher rates, so rates are a blunt tool for the Fed, right? And they're going to hurt something like a home builder a lot more than an AI company that is issuing like mega deals into the bond market, I would imagine. Is it the case that, you know, maybe the bet on AI makes sense in that environment? Maybe the AI companies are the ones that are less rate sensitive than a lot of other businesses out there.
17: I think right now that's like a perfect encapsulation of conventional wisdom. To me, it's also very interesting that as we've had this latest explosion higher in yields, and we've talked about like, oh, it's the AI impulse, this, that. It's also come at a time where hyperscaler credit spreads, none of them are at their wides of the year at the long end.
16: Yeah.
17: It comes after September of, you can tell me how much US IG and US IG issuance there was by hyperscalers. I believe that's a zero for September. Really? So it's, so very, very interesting. You know, they got
16: cut back a lot because they got a little bit spooked with the CapEx response from the market.
17: So that to me is something that like, hey, a lot of this in the bond market, both a response to stronger growth and the potential for issuance, a lot of this is like the classic Mark Dow belated overreaction to something we've been thinking and talking about for a long while. And then I think the question is, how long can the cyclicals that are doing well, you know, operationally at least, how long can they be plumbing 52-week lows, a lot of these? And is it just because AI is doing so well? And I think that's the kind of important part to be making, the important point to be making, that so much of this market has been dispersion. Helene Meisler calls it the either-or market. I've called it, the Elaine George market, Jerry's friends, only one can do well at the right time. But that's been a really, really defining trademark of 2026. At first, it was semi-software. I think more recently, it's been like this idea of inertia stocks versus the general AI beneficiaries. And like that to me is a bit of an important twist. It's this idea that like it's not just one layer of AI that benefits, it's multiple layers through software, through the hardware providers that get to benefit from an impulse like Muse, like agentic commerce, and then others that get hit. So that to me is at least a bit of a nuance in how the market treats AI and the impulse. But for me, it's just really a sign of the mechanics that have continued to dominate and just continuing to play out.
15: It's interesting. I looked up a chart of McDonald's, and that was doing really well up until, and then it peaked on March 3rd, and then it's been straight down. So it's like basically when the Iran war started, that was...
16: Wait, was that when the CEO ate...
15: Oh.
16: Reluctantly ate part of the cheeseburger?
15: I forgot about that. But it's just like any consumer name you can think of right now, the stock is awful. Nike is the classic example. Yeah. That's crazy. That was a $180 stock in 2021. It's 35 now. I mean, there's just like, I mean, granted, it had a huge run up in 2021 too, but like any like just sort of like regular business that is... They're just doing terrible.
17: It's crazy. Like, and when you look at Nike, one of the things that stands out, and you know, I think you could apply this more recently to a Walmart, possibly to a Costco, and I'll tie this back to software, oddly enough, but these were relatively expensive stocks that didn't have exceptional top line growth in a world where nominal growth has been accelerating. That's been what the bond market move is about. That's what stock market resilience is about. Like, Why do you want to own those stocks? Why do you want to own the stocks that aren't growing that fast, that are expensive, when everything else is growing very fast? So I think for what happened for a while is that a lot of these consumer names, and Walmart and Costco in particular, they were stand-ins for the software stocks that were, you know, bound to be disrupted by AI. Because if you think about it, if you're going to spend a certain amount at Walmart every month, that looks to me like an ARR kind of revenue profile that you've got there. Costco is literally a subscription kind of membership in a lot of ways. So I think that was a stand-in for disruption fears. And as software has come back, you've seen kind of multiples there deflate. So I think it is, we got to find someone to punish. Maybe it's just because everyone's very invested, but when AI is doing well, you got to find someone to punish.
16: What about just in terms of pure earnings expectations, what we're seeing here? Because this is the other thing that in theory should be happening, which is you hear about productivity gains from AI. You should be seeing people get excited about the possibility of cutting labor costs. I don't know, coming up with new products with AI or whatever. Yeah. And in theory, you should be seeing that go into the earnings estimates for future years. Are we seeing any of that?
17: I would say in theory and in practice, what we continue to see more of is the AI hardware impulse as just the straight fuel for earnings. Goldman had a good note released a couple of days ago where they said about half of earnings growth this year is expected to be just driven by hyperscaler CapEx. So pretty big impulse when we're talking strong growth has been, earnings growth has been this year. And you can just link it and distill it just down to that one factor. And then also if you look at, okay, they also ran in a separate note, what do we think explains multiples across Russell 1000 stocks? And the answer they came up with was, more so than usual, it's 3 years forward sales estimates. Right now, the 1 year forward sales estimates and those revisions have almost no explanatory power. So sales growth right now and for the near future, it's priced in. We all know it. We see the backlogs, all this, all that. The real bet on what you're willing to pay for is the kind of 3 years out thing. And when I did a scan of stocks that were just both expensive and had markets willing to reward them and fairly high sales estimates, your Bloom Energies, a lot of the optic stocks, those are the ones that pop out there. So that's been kind of the way to earn a higher valuation right now in this market. It's betting on the continuation of the hardware trade.
15: Yeah, this is something interesting. Both Tracy and I love the hair charts, the Medusa charts of all sorts,
17: lawnmowers,
15: where you see historical expectations of trajectory. And one of the ones you're starting to see more is just the CapEx one. And so you look at what sell side had estimated hyperscaler CapEx would be in 2023 and for over the next 3 years. And then that keeps getting revised higher. And it seems like it's continuous. And so I'm curious, like, there is some number exists, right? So maybe what it is, they'll say, like, okay, they're expected to spend $1.2 trillion over X period of time, and that's up. But, like, how much of the trade is essentially a trade that the estimates will keep getting revised higher for spending?
17: I got to think a solid chunk right now. And there's, at some point, I think there has to be this handoff from that to a kind of more broader set. And when NVIDIA, and it was either a quarter ago or one before that, they actually kind of rejiggered how they're organizing their earnings to account for the fact that we expect sovereign AI and robotics and physical AI on-prem stuff, we expect that to be contributing more and more to our sales going forward. It's going to be real small now to start, but we expect that to be a bigger driver than hyperscalers and potentially neoclouds, but they're doing all they can to support that going forward. So I think right now that is a huge, huge chunk of the trade, the bulk of the trade. But the promise of AI is that it has to be more applicable than that, right? To your point, it has to have the productivity booms. It has to have the labor saving. If it doesn't, then what are we here for is kind of, I think, the question at some point.
16: Stay tuned for more of our interview on the fastest market in years. We are speaking with Luke Cowa, head of markets at Sherwood News. 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I'm Tracy Alloway.
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15: 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I'm Joe Weisenthal.
16: And I'm Tracy Alloway.
15: Today's episode is looking at why this is the fastest market in years, from stocks to fixed income to commodities. We are speaking with Luke Kalla, head of markets at Sherwood News.
16: So these are the headlines that I saw when I was on vacation last week. The 10-year going to above 5%, 30-year rising as well. What's your story for, I guess I should divide it up, global bond yields rising and then U.S. Treasury yields rising specifically?
17: Predominantly, I think it's the same story for both. Are the same, like if you had to do a principal component analysis or something, I think what would stick out across the board is it's the global growth impulse, it's activity, it's both in the U.S. and globally. I think we see the industrial side of every economy is doing incredibly well and expected to do so. And I think something you wrote a while ago kind of fits into this, about that which can be repurposed for AI will be, with reference to Ford.
15: Yeah.
17: I believe that it seems as though the impulse is just getting more widely shared. You have an impulse this big, it's bound to lift a lot of boats. And I would say that's kind of what's happening throughout the global economy. That is far and away, I would say, the one thing to think of if you just had an elevator pitch with someone. Why are bond yields high? Because growth is really strong. That's putting inflation up, and central banks are expected to respond to that.
16: Wait, but we haven't had a huge move in like break evens in the U.S., for instance.
17: Yeah, but I think that somewhat speaks to the idea that central banks are going to be quote unquote credible in keeping a lid on inflation over time. You can believe that or not, because like if you've been a hold to maturity buyer of 5-year U.S. Treasuries from at any point in 2011 to 2021, outside of like a little before the shale bust, if you got in there, you have negative real returns through that entire period.
15: Yeah. I'm actually very curious. I find the stability of break evens to be very surprising, because usually what people say is like, well, yeah, naturally, people think the Fed is going to take its dual mandate seriously, and okay, they're going to have to raise rates to roughly, I think it's, and therefore inflation will be a little over 2%. Are you surprised that after years and years of the Fed missing its inflation target, there hasn't been more like, no, we do not have the confidence that the Fed will be able to maintain stable inflation in the years ahead? Or why isn't it manifesting on that chart?
17: I would say, in a word, yes. I'm genuinely surprised.
15: Yeah,
17: by
15: I find
17: that.
15: This really surprising.
17: I think it is an odd dynamic. The best explanation I have for it is just thinking back to when I'd be in meetings and we're discussing asset allocation, especially during 2022 at UBS and 2023, high inflation environment. Basically, bonds become the residual at a certain point. Like, you buy bonds when you're worried about growth and you don't think there's going to be that much inflation. If you think growth is fine and it's inflationary, well, you know, it's cash or short term and a lot of stocks or stocks, commodities, a little bit of cash. So it's just like bonds are kind of the thing you make the final decision on. So I would say the fact that a lot of this is driven by real yields might come back to a thing of like, how do we get bonds to be more attractive relative to stocks? And a lot of people will do your earnings yield less the plain vanilla yield on bonds. You should probably be doing it versus the real yield. Stocks are stock earnings, more of a real stream of assets. So I think in order to get bonds to be a more competitive asset with stocks, you do need to see reals rising, and that a lot of the move is effectively saying like, hey, I can't justify buying a 2% even real return, 3% real return, when this is what I think is on offer in AI. So I think having it come through reals is part of that story and part of the decision-making process in terms of how a cross-asset investor would be looking at bonds.
16: Or you go the financial repression route and just make everyone hold bonds, right? That's an actual possibility.
15: Or we need to have a big national campaign to get people to stop spending money and to put their money into AI bonds, a la war bonds, right?
17: Yeah. I mean, with people already putting some weight on PDOOM, with not liking the noise from data centers and their environment, I think what America needs right now is to be told to spend less so that the AI boom can more fully run its course. I'm not running as a third party candidate, and I'm also probably not allowed, but that would be definitely my platform.
16: I would classify that under financial repression, but I'm sure you see it differently.
15: It is a form of financial repression. Totally. Just make it patriotic. That it's like, no, I mean, this is actually a worrisome dynamic to me in a sort of thinking about the economy, which is people perceive that AI supremacy is going to be crucial for national security, right? This is a, I believe this is a widely held view in Washington, etc. If we actually then like took that idea seriously, we would be saying like, yeah, we want to depress the non-AI parts of the economy to free up real resources for the build out, et cetera. No one, clearly no one can say this or like articulate this or say, we're going to tax consumption of this. We're going to tax consumption of boats, anything that could be stripped for its parts to be put into a data center, et cetera. But if it is a matter of like existential national security, that would be the way we would be doing policy, right?
17: Almost certainly. And then you have to go like with, man, if I'm being told I can't, you know, still can't buy a house because of the AI, that's going to bother the hell out of me. So I think there's,
15: and it's not like, and it's not like the nuclear race where once a country has achieved a bomb, it is then in the club of nuclear powers. There's like, it's never ending because it's like there's no like reason to presume it's like, oh, we got the capabilities here.
17: And when I hear that, what I immediately think of is, damn, we don't know how easy we had it speaking as a policymaker back in the post GFC era.
16: Oh, yeah.
17: There were no like trade-offs.
15: Yeah,
17: did
15: yeah.
17: not exist for an entire cycle. We still probably didn't do it optimally, but pretty darn close. And now I grew up hearing about how central banks, just by virtue of saying inflation was going to be 2%, that was one of the important factors that would help it be 2% over time. I think now we're learning that that's junk that, completely junk that. You got to prove it over time or else you will be in a situation we are right now where people really apparently don't like to hold bonds.
16: So Joe described this as a crazy market. I described it as a weird market. Can you choose your one word for describing the market? And then you're over at Robinhood now. I'm sure you see some interesting retail investment trends and color and maybe a little bit of flow. Like, what are you seeing at the moment?
17: Yeah, so if I had to summarize cross asset how I see it, like last year was

0: because of agents who can work when we're asleep. So this idea of a compression of time and speed manifesting in the markets is really, really what sticks out to me. And in terms of the retail side, the trading I've seen, so I can describe net single stock purchases at Robinhood. So the absolute peak for that, the rolling 21-day peak, happened right about at the, in late June, let's call it. So, you know, around Micron's earnings then, that was the overall peak. There was one before that in early November 2025, which coincided roughly with a really big spec asset peak in my view in October 2025. That's still, you know, in some senses we haven't fully recovered from.
1: Sorry, there was a spec asset,
0: like a lot of things, like you know, Palantir, Bitcoin, quantum stocks, so many of these things.
1: Yes,
0: and even call option volumes in total, those peaked for a while and rolled over, but that was a huge spec top that we're still kind of clawing our way back from in some senses. So there's that, and more recently what we've seen is supposed to be traditionally a slow month, September, for retail. It's really rebounded quite strongly. September, last numbers I have are about 89% of the peak that we saw in June, we're back to. So it's been a really strong month for buying.
2: It's because I went on vacation and spent a lot of money.
0: And it's like a lot of it's the names you would suspect. It's your Microns, your SpaceX's, those lead it. But every day when I look at this, there's a name in the top 25. I consider myself someone who knows a lot of tickers. There is a name that I do not recognize and have to look up very often. And, you know, it's fun. It's, you know, it's a sign of how people look for volatility. People look to get rich quick. Look at options trading. Stock market is a place where we go to express our views about the long-term earnings power of corporate America. And we do it with options with 4 days or less to expiry. Like that's the story of the world we live in now.
1: The October 2025 speculative assets boom does not get talked about that much, but it's fun. It's a good chart. Like if you just pull up Bitcoin and Palantir, how close their peaks were together around October. They both recently sort of hit a low in June. I'm sorry. I saw it was six. But I love, like, actually, I love the framing of speed because it seems very relevant to even how I introduce this. And one of the things that, like, the AI singularity type people talk about, Kurzweil talked about, et cetera, is this notion of, like, okay, if you measure time by how long it takes for the world, the Earth to revolve around the sun, that's like stable. If you measure time by how long does it take for there to be a headline worthy event, which is a different, legitimately different way to measure time, this is like extraordinary because, and it goes to the intro, which is just the pace of headline worthy events is just extraordinary. And then you see it manifest, therefore, then in the speed of the movements of the whatever underlying asset you're trading.
0: Yeah, Spoos and Blues should have been like all across my Twitter feed yesterday, and it probably got drowned out within, you know, a couple of minutes. That's for the uninitiated. That's, you know, David Servo's old motto there back in the day.
2: Wait, is it headlines though, or is there also an element of market structure in here? Because the other thing that's happened is we have a lot more pod shops that are out there that seem to be affecting the market and causing sharp swings. We have a lot more products. We have a lot more 0-day call options, things like that. This has been an ongoing trend in the market for a while where we see the mean reversals happening really, really fast now, much faster than they used to.
0: I certainly think both the higher participation of retail, the increased AUM, if you want to call it that, in the pod shop models with tighter stops, even agentic trading, which from what I can see so far seems to be a little more Momo driven than most in terms of the rules people will put in to do this. Yeah, I think all of that, and you know, overlay the dispersion trade on top of that. Yeah. I think all of that does contribute to an environment where you do get a lot more single stock volatility and a lot less at the index level. And that means even when markets are doing absolutely nothing, it's the classic duck with its feet underwater going crazy. We always have something to talk about.
2: More to come from our conversation on what's going on in markets. Why are bond yields rising and why do stocks not seem to care? We are speaking with Luke Kawa, head of markets at Sherwood News. I'm Tracy Alloway.
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3: How did I lose weight? And I did. Lean, right here. I did. I love this stuff. Listen, Brickhouse Nutrition been with me for a long time. So chatting with Miles, I'm up at like 235. True story, I never minded being 235, but you know what minded? My knees that were falling apart and my back. I'm like, I don't know what, before I started really lifting, probably about 190.

0: 90. So 235 was a lot. I said, I got to lose some LBs, Miles. 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
5: And I'm Monica Ricks in the Bloomberg Newsroom. Here are some of the stories we're watching. A new White House task force is set to produce a report soon assessing the risks posed by artificial intelligence, or as the president calls it, super intelligence, and what responsibility the government should have over the tech. Bloomberg Opinion columnist Gautam Mukunda weighs in.
6: I don't care what we call it. I care a lot about the fact that these companies are doing things where they don't seem to have control over their own instruments.
5: Yeah.
6: And we have not chosen to make any meaningful reforms to try and stop that from happening. That seems like the issue that the president should be spending his time on.
5: President Trump officially named Director of National Intelligence Jay Clayton and Federal Trade Commission Chairman Andrew Ferguson to lead that effort this morning. OPEC Plus nations have agreed to keep oil production quotas unchanged next month as the conflict in the Middle East continues. The group met virtually today and kept targets steady for November as oil futures creep back up to the $100 a barrel mark and diesel hits records. This move is mostly symbolic since supplies are still tied up in the Persian Gulf. Meantime, the first batch of reserves from the G7 is set to be released this week, but Bloomberg's Anthony DePaulos warns us it's a short-term solution.
7: It is the issue of refineries and the ability to get enough of that diesel to market that is driving up the prices. That's not going away. That will be an issue as we come into winter months in the U.S., in Europe, where that diesel is going to be needed.
5: He says prices could also drop for a bit, which could have political impacts ahead of midterms. Cost of living has been a key issue for voters, but Treasury Secretary Scott Bessent tells Axios ripple effects from the war in Iran are masking underlying U.S. economic strength. A weak jobs report could keep the Federal Reserve from raising rates again next month, but we're expected to get more insight when we see minutes from their last meeting on Wednesday. Bloomberg's Andrew O'Day has a preview.
8: Bloomberg Economics predicts the minutes will show very broad support for further hiking as committee members pushed for swifter progress on inflation. Inflation is likely to be front and center on the minds of Americans, according to the latest look at consumer sentiment. The twice-monthly measure from the University of Michigan comes Friday, with the expectation that we could see a slight uptick from September's abysmal reading of sentiment. Still not great, but better, thanks to improving views on wages. Andrew O'Day, Bloomberg Radio.
5: 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I'm Monica Ricks, and this is Bloomberg.
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0: How did I lose weight? 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
20: 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I'm Joe Watzenthal.
21: And I'm Tracy Alloway.
20: On today's show, we're discussing the state of markets, everything from the AI trade to oil and fixed income. We are speaking with Luke Kawa of Sherwood News.
21: Can I put you on the spot and ask you, I guess, the question that everyone is wondering? Because a lot of people will look at this market and say, like, it does, in fact, look a little bit bubbly. It's, again, weird that we've been able to shake off interest rate pressures, a freaking war with Iran, all of that. What are the sort of warning signs that you're looking out for a durable turnover, I guess, in stocks? You mentioned breadth earlier, but again, like breadth can give a false positive like we saw in 1998.
20: Yeah, breath is not something that I would use as like a sufficient or even necessary cause for this. I'm very boring, and I like to stick for what drives stocks over the long term. Also, kind of does help drive them over the medium term and shorter term. It's earnings. I took a look at it recently. So what would happen if you waited until S&P 500 earnings revisions were 5% off their 52-week high? What if you like, and we all know analysts are notoriously late. You've definitely missed the top, but like, how bad would that be? How far off would that be? The only place where you're really, really getting killed on that for the past six or seven bear markets is COVID, just because it happened so fast and absolutely nobody had time. And we were, you know, already in the whole lockdown by the time it happened. But pretty much every other time, if you held for 2 years backwards, even after the time that estimates have been cut. So, you know, you're arriving late to the party, admittedly. Most of the time, you're still, you know, looking at pretty healthy gains. So my kind of thing is, hey, if you've been invested, you can probably afford to wait for earnings to start to crack at the index level and have some kind of warning signal you're getting out.
21: Yeah.
20: Beyond that, I think it's folks like you who are keenly focused on credit market and some of the peculiarities happening there that are going to be, I think, in the best position to be able to spot, okay, like, when has this kind of financial ingenuity gone too far? Because one of the things that I was high conviction for me was when hyperscalers went negative FCF, okay, you have two choices right now. Either the AI boom slows or the financing starts to get more creative. The financing has gotten more creative. Yeah. So, you know, at a certain point, it's interesting to think about, because when you think about sources of profits right now, hyperscaler CapEx, obviously, and more of that debt financed. And we do have a big fiscal deficit. So can you think of more safe places to be sourcing your profits from than hyperscaler debt and fiscal debt? Mm. That's pretty darn safe until it isn't, your classic kind of Minskyan formula there. So that's one thing that honestly has me surprised that multiples haven't even been more supported. Just the fact that you know, this debt comes from kind of safe places.
3: Right. Talk to us a little bit more about, if you're on the recipient end of hyperscaler spending, it almost feels like a bond at this point, right? Like that sort of, not really, but that's kind of what you're saying, which is like, these are big structural things. You can be fairly predictable. On the other hand, when you look at who some of the recipients of this money are going to be, like, it's not literally the recipient's money, but kind of like CoreWeave CDS. How do you think about credit angst among some of the AI players with the assumption that AI spending is just going to keep going through the moon?
20: Yeah, I think you can pretty closely map in a lot of cases just a straight up concern about the level of debt, and just look at your classic debt ratios and Oracle's. There's a reason why Oracle stands out versus all the other major hyperscalers on this, and kind of use that to flag.
3: Wait, what's the reason that they stand out?
20: I would say just relatively more indebtedness than peers, or just like less creditworthiness to begin with. That's why I think a big recent thing that's happened is NVIDIA trying to effectively credit wrap, make everyone the safest AI borrower possible. But I do think we live in a world where now a lot of companies both aren't necessarily treated as unimpeachable AI beneficiaries, and also the second derivative's turned. We are no longer pricing in the fastest earnings revisions across the board ever. At some point, you've got to make the transition from hyper growth to growth at a reasonable price. And a lot of stocks post the Q3 momentum road are still trying to do that. Only have two semiconductor companies that have made 52-week highs in Q3. Only two. AMD and Skyworks in the S&P 500.
3: Interesting.
20: Crazy.
3: Speaking of like Oracle being different, Greg Ipp at the Wall Street Journal had a really good tweet the other day observing the fact that, okay, the one thing that makes the AI boom weird is that it's not being financed by the fruits of the AI boom, right? So you have all these internet, right? And so it's like the companies that are best positioned to spend have their own money printers. Facebook has gigantically profitable businesses. Google has search, et cetera. Oracle is like, fine. No, I mean, there's nothing against Oracle. It's a good, successful company, but it does not have that like pure money spigot the way the other hyperscalers had. And actually, right now, today, we continue to see their CDS spike.
21: Speaking of financial engineering and cash spigots, there's a headline that came across the terminal just as we started this conversation, Luke. Slight tangent, but I think it's still relevant. Man City inflated revenue, cut costs by £900 million, Premier League fines. They're going to be sanctioned. We don't know what the sanctions are just yet, but immediate reaction. Let's do sports.
1: Yeah, immediate reaction couldn't happen to a better man Manchester team. Hey, you know,
21: you're a Man U fan, right?
1: Yes. Yeah. Okay. So this is, you know, what is it? FAFO. I'll keep it to that. And I'm very much hoping that I will tolerate Arsenal retroactively getting trophies if it means we can also retroactively get one as well. And that takes a lot for me to say.
21: Joe thinks the Premier League is the bull case for Europe. So.
3: Oh, yeah.
1: I loved those competing articles. I will not say which one I enjoyed more. I love all my parents equally.
3: Our friend Guan?
21: Yeah.
3: He got me a gift. The Shenzhen Peng City Football Club. He got me one of their jerseys.
21: What colors?
3: It's blue. They're owned by Man City. It's part of the same corporation or something like that. There's some sort of connection. Shenzhen Peng City FC is part of the City Football Group network alongside Manchester City. And I think, like, Manchester City.
1: What's the equivalent of the Championship League over there? So
3: I don't know. I want to learn more. Every American, first of all, their jerseys are the same color as the Manchester City jerseys. But every American, you know, it's like, oh, we get excited about the World Cup and then we forget about soccer. Not me. Me and my son have been watching the UEFA tournament that's happening right now. Spain versus England was really good. Harry Kane missed a penalty kick.
1: Love that.
3: We saw the Netherlands versus Serbia game. So I am not one of the Americans who just stops paying attention to soccer when it ends.
1: I like that. You're the hipster American soccer fan. This is very good. Yeah. No, hey, what else are you supposed to do? In the morning on the weekends, I like
21: watch,
1: you have kids,
21: stuff.
1: So there's things to do. But like, hey, for the rest of us, what else is there to do?
21: Well, you never know. Also, maybe China football will become a huge thing if the UAE can't spend money in the UK anymore.
3: Oh yeah, I think it's good. Yeah, it's gonna be. It's probably gonna be huge.
1: I mean,
3: putting Luke on the spot.
1: If we're going to transition to a sport, I was really hoping we'd go to hockey next, but okay.
3: To bring it back to markets for a second, there was an interesting note in my inbox. Terry Wiseman over at Macquarie, and he had pointed out that, like, okay, so we talk about these huge spending impulses, et cetera. And the two big ones, obviously, AI and then structural government entitlements, et cetera, that keeps going up. And then he points out, though, that, like, wars are really expensive. And so markets people look at the Iran war headlines, it seems like mostly through the lens of the oil price, right? To the extent that people are trading, their interest in the Iran war is basically, like, okay, when is the Strait of Hormuz going to open? What are the price of oil? Diesel spreads, maybe. But he points out, it's like, wars are very expensive. And he's like, this is a third driver of inflationary impulse that doesn't get much attention. But defense spending rising for years all around the world.
1: Yeah, wars are expensive. Rearmament's expensive. Yeah. Trying to reshore and build domestic capacity of semiconductors is expensive. Yeah, all of this is really, really expensive. It is the defining feature of this era, like how much we are willing to kind of tolerate the side effects that are in our face every day of policies that are, you know, quote, that are definitely bottom line inflationary.
3: Anything else like really like stand out for you right now as being kind of eye opening in this market?
1: I don't have much else. The only thing, like, I do think it is just borderline psycho that the idea that European equal weight is closer to an all-time high than U.S. equal weight when we're running like around 6% nominal growth right now in the U.S. like absolutely boggles my mind that like U.S. consumer discretionary has become the new punching bag for the market in a strong growth environment. Like in a quarter where, you know, it's estimated to contribute, 2.8 percentage point to growth. Nuts. Amazing.
3: I guess one question I have in addition to that is, like, in a different era, there would have just been so much more attention to how, like, bad the housing market is. Mm. And, like, it used to be housing was the business cycle. Well, A, housing was the business cycle for multiple reasons. People spent out of their home, equity, et cetera. Now we have this, like, miserable punk housing market, and it hardly seems to matter.
21: But now AI is the business cycle, which worries me because you get the same dynamic.
3: And this wealth effect
20: of like people spending out of their stock market gains. I'm just sort of like curious, like your take on, I don't know, either way you look at it, whether it's like the salience of the stock market and the wealth effect or just the general market's lack of interest in housing these days.
1: Well, perfect timing, right? Wasn't it earlier this year when Americans' share of wealth from stocks versus from housing also crossed over?
20: So yeah,
1: it does feel like a seminal moment in that front. And when you think about why housing was the business cycle, it's because you had these spillover effects to consumption via HELOCs or just via wealth effect from that. And also, you know, spillovers from housing markets doing better. You're buying more consumer durables. You can just take all of that and transfer it over to AI, right? Like mm-hmm. you just take, that's where the construction impulse comes from. That's where the wealth impulse comes from. And as we've talked about, it's rivaling or surpassing everything we've ever done in terms of a CapEx boom in size. So, you know, do I think it lasts forever? No. Do I think it's kind of more of an anomaly around the now? Certainly. Cause like at the end of the day, we're all either, you know, businesses trying to make a profit or consumers trying to buy something we like. Like all of this has to eventually be good for somebody downstream at the end of this, or else there is no point to anything we're doing. So there is no point to the profit if there's no kind of consumer intent for it in the long run and a consumer income to buy it.
21: Yeah, the circularity and the size is what starts to worry you, I think. This has been Odd Lots on Bloomberg Radio. I'm Tracy Alloway.
20: And I'm Joe Weisenthal.
21: To hear the rest of this episode and all of our other interviews, be sure to subscribe to Odd Lots wherever you get your podcasts. 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
6: From ABC News, I'm Mike Dubusky. 30 days until the midterm elections now, and President Trump is hitting the campaign trail to rally for Republican candidates. ABC's Stephen Portnoy has more from Washington.
22: Trump heading next to Nebraska, a state he last won by 20 points. On Monday, he'll stump for incumbent Senator Pete Ricketts as he faces off against union leader Dan Osborne, who's running as an independent. On Wednesday, Trump returns to Texas, his second stop there in the span of a week, in an effort to bolster GOP Senate candidate Ken Paxton. The latest New York Times Siena College poll has Paxton 6 points behind Democrat James Tallarico, the poll giving Tallarico a 23-point lead among independents.
6: In a new statement released this weekend, Cornell University President Michael Kotlikoff says the school must do better as New York Attorney General Letitia James investigates how the school handled an alleged gang rape case in 2024. A U.S. Marine on Okinawa, Japan, has been arrested in the case of a suspected robbery murder. ABC's Chuck Sievertson.
23: Under arrest is 20-year-old Devin Ballard, one of the 18,000 U.S. Marines stationed on Okinawa. ABC News partner NHK reporting a woman's body was found in a hotel room, and the police say its condition indicates a likely murder. Kyoto News Agency, citing police, says it appears the woman, Yagi Anna, 39, was strangled to death. It's being treated as a possible robbery murder. The heavy American troop presence has remained a sensitive issue on Okinawa.
6: An urgent search is underway right now off the coast of Massachusetts. Earlier yesterday, a medical transport plane traveling from Bermuda to Boston went down in the waters off Nantucket with 6 people aboard. Coast Guard Rear Admiral Matt Lake spoke earlier today.
24: Coast Guard crews were successfully able to locate a debris field that's been now determined to be associated with the missing aircraft. Our search remains ongoing.
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27: These statements have not been evaluated by the FDA. This product is not intended to diagnose, treat, cure, or prevent any disease.
6: More Russian strikes on Ukraine this weekend, targeting key civilian infrastructure like the Northern Bridge in Kyiv. That's according to Ukrainian President Volodymyr Zelensky, who met with German Chancellor Friedrich Merz earlier today. Merz says Germany stands in solidarity with Ukraine.
0: We all believe in the future of Ukraine. We want to participate in it, and we are convinced that this is beneficial for both of our countries.
6: Germany is Ukraine's largest donor, sending Kyiv more than $48.8 billion, plus equipment and weapons since the war began. The White House is drawing new scrutiny over a series of taxpayer-funded advertisements featuring President Trump. The New York Times reporting Trump personally directed the Office of Management and Budget to find government money for the ads. ABC's Jay O'Brien.
2: At least $3.5 million of taxpayer money spent so far, according to one estimate. The funds coming from the Department of Homeland Security, which last month awarded a $20 million contract to a Maryland ad agency days before the TV spots rolled out. Federal records show it came via a section of the Customs and Border Protection budget for commemorative events, typically used to pay for things like memorials for officers killed in the line of duty or commendation ceremonies, according to a congressional report.
6: Some Democrats now calling for an investigation. And the Bouquet fire near Santa Clarita, California has grown to more than 1,000 acres. Mike Dubusky, ABC News.
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3: Welcome to the Bloomberg Law Show. I'm June Grosso. Ahead this hour, we'll look at the Supreme Court's upcoming term, with cases covering a broad range of issues, from gun rights to religious rights, and from climate change to asylum.
4: Honorable, the Chief Justice and the Associate Justices of the Supreme Court of the United States. Oyez, oyez. Oh, yay.
3: When the gavel bangs down on Monday, the first Monday in October, the Supreme Court will begin its new term. The justices will consider cases that deal with hot-button social issues, from gun rights to parental rights, and from climate change to asylum. They'll also consider cases that deal with fundamental legal issues. Can you have a six-person jury under the Sixth Amendment? And just what is an excessive fine under the Eighth Amendment? The facts in some of the cases are quirky, like the case of the Alaskan pilot, a six-pack of beer, and the Constitution. The facts in other cases are sobering, undocumented immigrants being deported to countries they have no connection with. My guest is former U.S. Solicitor General Gregory Garr, a partner at Latham & Watkins. Greg, the first case on Monday is one with far-reaching implications, and billions of dollars are at stake as Colorado tries to hold the oil industry accountable for climate change.
5: Yeah, so this is a really big case. The question is whether a city can hold oil companies responsible under state nuisance law for billions of dollars in property damage allegedly caused by global climate change. So in 2018, the city of Boulder, Colorado, sued Suncor Energy and ExxonMobil in Colorado State Court, alleging that the company's manufacture, sale, and distribution of fossil fuels have contributed to global climate change, which in turn has resulted in forest fires and the like in the Boulder area, which the city alleges violates public nuisance doctrine and other state tort laws. So the defendant oil companies moved to dismiss this on a host of grounds, including that the city's claims were preempted by the United States Constitution and the Federal Clean Air Act. The Colorado courts rejected that preemption argument, and the U.S. Supreme Court granted review. And there are really two issues before the court. The first is whether the U.S. Supreme Court has jurisdiction to hear the case at all. And the second is whether the Colorado Supreme Court was right that there's no federal preemption defense. The jurisdictional argument is based on the fact that the Supreme Court ordinarily can only hear final judgments issued by state Supreme Courts. And here, the Colorado Supreme Court just decided the availability of one defense, the preemption defense. So lots of litigation remains. And then on the merits, if the courts get there, the defendants say that allowing Boulder's claims to proceed would mean that any city in America could saddle oil companies with crippling liability for an inherently global phenomenon, climate change. And defendants say that this would violate the structure of the Constitution, under which they say federal law and only federal law governs the regulation of this sort of national or global phenomenon, like the way that air combines with the climate to create climate change. Defendants also claim that the city's claims are actually preempted by the Clean Air Act, arguing that the act displaced state efforts to regulate emissions through litigation. And the city, in turn, argues that the defendants really haven't pointed to anything specific in the Constitution or the specific statute. And so, therefore, they haven't shown that the state claims are preempted in any specific way by federal law.
3: Do you think we'll see a familiar lineup of justices down ideological lines?
5: I think what's really interesting about this case is that the usual roles of conservative and liberal justices may be flipped. Here it may be the conservatives who are drawing principles from the penumbras and emanations of constitutional provisions, while liberal justices may insist on following the text of the Constitution and statutes, or lack thereof here. And the case got a lot more interesting earlier this week when Justice Alito announced that he was recusing himself. And so that creates an eight-justice court, meaning that Boulder likely just has to pick up one conservative vote on either jurisdiction or the merits to get a win by way of a 4-4 tie. So this is definitely an interesting case to watch.
3: Tell us more about the jurisdictional argument, which obviously could stop the case in its tracks.
5: Well, so Colorado says that there's no jurisdiction because there was no final judgment by the state Supreme Court. And what the oil companies claim is that, well, if you look at the U.S. Supreme Court precedent, they have found exceptions where there's sort of a special proceeding before a state Supreme Court involving the resolution of a federal issue, and that that exception applies to this situation.
3: It's been said that this will determine the fate of dozens of climate-related lawsuits by state and local governments against fossil fuel companies, which could cost the companies billions of dollars.
5: Yeah, I think that's right, and that's probably the reason why the court agreed to hear the case. There's scores of cases like this brought by other cities and municipalities seeking to hold the oil companies liable in connection with global climate change. And so if the Supreme Court holds that state law, state nuisance actions, is actually displaced by the Constitution or the Clean Air Act, then it'll be back essentially to Congress and federal law in terms of the regulation of these emissions.
3: Would you say that energy and trade groups have had a good record before the court?
5: I think they've had a good record before the court. Now, they've been trying to get these cases out of state court into federal court, and they haven't always succeeded in that, and that's why this case comes from the state court. But the Supreme Court has been challenging on preemption issues for businesses. There was a big win last term in the Monsanto case. But generally speaking, the more conservative justices more recently have been skeptical of preempting state law. And so, you know, the oil companies here might face some headwinds on that. But I think, you know, the concern would be that if you could have a single city in America that basically could saddle oil companies with crippling liability for a global phenomenon where it would be, you know, extremely difficult to show that any particular emissions resulted in any particular damage in a particular municipality. So, you know, I think the theory of liability is really sweeping and is one that's probably going to trouble, you know, really all the justices, although they might come to different conclusions in terms of how the case should be resolved.
3: But do you think that it would likely result in a liberal-conservative split?
5: You know, I think that that's likely in this case. I think that the more liberal justices are going to be extremely reluctant to find that these actions are preempted. But I also think that the arguments are going to be ones that, you know, could give some of the conservative justices some pause. And that's why the fact that you've got this eight-justice court with Justice Alito recused makes the case so interesting, because the city here, you know, may only have to pick off one of the conservative justices, and that makes it a whole heck of a lot easier for them than having to pick off two of the conservative justices to get to a 4-4 split.
3: And if there's a 4-4 split, the Colorado Supreme Court decision stays in place, and so the case goes forward without setting a nationwide precedent. Now, the court will be considering a few cases that concern religious rights, and the first one they'll be hearing on November 3rd concerns a fight between St. Mary Catholic Parish and the state of Colorado.
5: So the St. Mary's case checks two boxes for the current court. One, it involves a claim of religious discrimination, and two, it's directed against Colorado officials who have not fared well before the court in First Amendment cases. And so this case arises because Colorado passed a universal preschool program, making funding available to families to send their children to a public or private preschool of the family's choice, including a private school that would provide a religious education. But while the program is open to all, Colorado requires participating schools to agree to a non-discrimination mandate that prohibits the exclusion of students on the basis of religion, sexual orientation, or other factors. In this case, the Catholic parishes, preschools, and parents sued the state, claiming that the program's non-discrimination requirement violated their First Amendment and religious rights because it required them to violate the Catholic Church's teachings on same-sex marriage and gender and the like. And in particular, they alleged that even though the non-discrimination requirement is categorical on its face, Colorado, in fact, has granted exemptions to schools that serve only particular groups, including families from the LGBTQ community, while refusing similar exemptions to religious schools. And in a case called Employment Division versus Smith, the Supreme Court held decades ago that a neutral and generally applicable rule need not give way to religious exemptions. But several justices on the court have criticized the Smith case, and this case will test the application of that principle. And here the challengers argue that the Smith principle should at least give way where a state has granted exemptions to a law that is generally applicable on its face. Religion is really an area where the conservative justices have flexed their muscles on the court. So the real question in this case may be how far the court decides to go.
3: So how much would the case from 2022, Carson versus Macon, where the court ruled 6-3 that Maine's exclusion of religious private schools from its public tuition assistance program violates the First Amendment. I mean, how much does that play in here?
5: Well, both sides talk about the Macon case, but here the Colorado program allows funding to private schools that wish to teach a religious education. So the problem isn't the exclusion of religious schools from the funding program. The problem is, the challengers would say, the haphazard enforcement of the non-discrimination principle, which, the way they see it, allows for exemptions with respect to some schools that want to have a tight community, but wouldn't allow for an exemption to a religious school that wanted to pursue its teaching and exclude people with certain beliefs. And they say that that has a sort of unique kind of discriminatory effect on religion. And in prior cases where the Supreme Court has seen situations in which it is concluded that religion is really being singled out and discriminated against, this court has acted, you know, very strongly against that.
3: I feel like if religion is a factor at the court these days, religion wins. And I count five conservative justices that have explicitly or implicitly called for overturning Smith.
5: You're right. The plaintiffs in religious cases have had quite a run at the Supreme Court. And so I think, you know, in these sorts of cases, the defenders are facing real headwinds.
3: In fact, I think the only time in recent years when religious rights lost, Greg, was the case you argued and won last year that left in place a state ruling blocking the nation's first religious charter school. So your win there was the exception. Stay with me. Coming up next, 12 Angry Men is a classic film. How does Six Angry Men sound? I'm June Grosso, and you're listening to Bloomberg.
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15: I mean, you're asking us to believe that somebody else did the stabbing with exactly the same kind of knife.
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17: There are still 11 of us here who think he's guilty.
18: Right. What do you think you're going to accomplish? You're not going to change anybody's mind. So if you want to be stubborn and hang this jury, go ahead. The kid will be tried again and found guilty as sure as he's born.
17: Probably right.
3: 12 Angry Men is a classic film. But would a film entitled Six Angry Men still be a classic? The 12-person jury has been commonplace since the founding, but does the Constitution actually require that number to sit in criminal cases? In fact, six states currently use juries with just six members in certain criminal cases. And now the Supreme Court will decide whether the Sixth Amendment right to a fair trial requires a 12-person jury. I've been talking to Gregory Garr, former U.S. Solicitor General and a partner at Latham & Watkins. Greg, tell us about this case that comes out of Florida.
5: So this case involves a Florida chiropractor, Hamed Kayan, who was convicted by a unanimous six-person jury for practicing with a suspended license and sentenced to over a year in prison. So Florida, like several other states, has used a six-person jury in non-death penalty cases since 1877. And in a 1970 case called Williams versus Florida, the U.S. Supreme Court upheld the constitutionality of Florida's six-person jury by a lopsided vote. Kahn, after his conviction, took his case to the Supreme Court and asked the court to overrule the Williams decision. In doing that, he relies on a 2020 case called Ramos versus Louisiana, in which the court held that the Sixth Amendment protects the jury as it was understood when the amendment was adopted in 1791. In Ramos, the court held that jury verdicts must be unanimous because that was the rule in 1791. And in this case, Kahn argues that the juries must include 12 members because that was the practice in 1791. Florida responds that the Sixth Amendment preserves only the jury's essential function and not every detail of common law practice. And the stakes of this case are really huge. If the court does overturn the Williams decision, as it may, Florida says that there are 5,006 juror convictions pending on appeal right now. And five other states use six-person juries, so there are countless other convictions that could be impacted by this. But this is an issue that some justices have written about separately, and so I think that the court was looking for the right case to reconsider this issue.
3: Yeah, Justice Gorsuch wrote that Williams was wrong the day it was decided. Florida does what the Constitution forbids because of us. So they would have to overrule Williams.
5: Yeah, they would have to overrule Williams, you know, looking at the traditional stare decisis factors. And one thing that may be interesting in this case is to see whether or not the more liberal justices, who might be very sympathetic to Gunn's claim as a criminal procedure matter, would go along with overruling precedent, since they're generally, you know, very reluctant to have this court overrule precedent. But this case also, you know, illustrates that the shift on the court compared to the court decades ago, where the current court is much more interested in and sympathetic to originalism-type arguments. And here, the argument is sort of a classic originalism argument that we're going to interpret the Sixth Amendment today as it would have been interpreted in 1791 when it was adopted.
3: You know, this case made me curious about the significance of the number 12 for juries, where that number came from. And the Williams Court said that number was a historical accident, wholly without significance, except to mystics. Do you know where the 12 came from?
5: I do not know where the 12 came from, you know, and that's no doubt going to be one of the issues discussed in the brief. I do know that, you know, one of the most famous movies about juries was The 12 Angry Men, so I think it's had some historical significance for some time. Whether or not that movie will fit into the analysis, I doubt it, but it'll be fun to see where the court ends up on this one.
3: I'd love to see 12 Angry Men mentioned in the majority opinion in the case. I'm also curious if a defendant fares better with a 12-person jury as opposed to a 6-person jury, because there are more diverse viewpoints and more chances to get at least one juror to agree with them.
5: I bet there are studies into that, and I would not be surprised if it were the case that a 12-person jury was more favorable for the defense. If for no other reason, then it's harder to get 12 people to agree on something than 6 people. And if you're the defendant, you just need one person to go the other way.
3: The arguments in this case are going to be so interesting. Now, turning to the Second Amendment, the Supreme Court has been expanding Second Amendment rights and decided 2 cases last term. This term on December 2nd, they're going to consider bans on semi-automatic weapons, including the AR-15.
5: The Second Amendment and guns has definitely been one of the areas where the Supreme Court has been more active in recent years. Last year, the court ruled in favor of gun owners in 2 Second Amendment cases, and this term it's going to revisit the area again. And considering the constitutionality of bans on AR-15 or similar assault rifles. So this is actually 2 different cases, arises from laws in 2 different jurisdictions, including a Connecticut law passed in the wake of the tragic Sandy Hook school shooting that bar individuals from owning, buying, or transferring assault rifles, including AR-15s. And this really comes down to an application of this new jurisprudence that the Supreme Court has created under the Second Amendment, where it looks to the history and tradition of the particular gun regulation going back in the country's history. And the state argues that AR-15s and similar assault rifles fall within the historical tradition of regulating dangerous and unusual weapons. But the challengers, pointing to a different strain in the court's cases, argue that the AR-15 must be protected under the Second Amendment because the AR-15 is in common use today, and indeed has become one of the most popular guns in America. So state and local governments have been unsuccessful in defending gun laws at the Supreme Court in recent years, and some justices have already signaled that they're sympathetic to the argument that assault weapons bans violate the Second Amendment, even notwithstanding some of the tragic circumstances, such as the Sandy Hook shooting, that surround these weapons. But one thing that may be important is that this case does not involve a challenge to laws banning or restricting high-capacity magazines that can be used with AR-15s. So no matter how this case comes out, that might be the next one.
3: And the lower courts have generally been upholding these assault weapon bans?
5: That's right. The lower courts have largely upheld them. You know, applying the Supreme Court's precedent, which many of them have found somewhat difficult to apply, But there's no question that the more conservative justices on the Supreme Court have been more receptive to Second Amendment arguments in recent years. And as I mentioned, you know, some of them in particular have singled these bans out as being problematic.
3: Yeah, so when the court turned away two challenges to assault weapons bans last year, Justices Clarence Thomas, Samuel Alito, and Neil Gorsuch all said they would have taken up the issue. Brett Kavanaugh said that the challengers had a strong argument that the ban was unconstitutional. So do you think it's going to fall on Chief Justice John Roberts and Justice Amy Coney Barrett?
5: I think that's right. And, you know, we've seen this time and again in the higher profile cases where, you know, often comes down to those justices in the middle. Sometimes it includes Justice Kavanaugh. Here, Justice Kavanaugh has already signaled that he's sympathetic to the claim that these bans are unconstitutional. So looking at the Chief Justice and Justice Barrett is probably going to tell a lot about how the court resolves this case.
3: And I don't know if it factors into some of the justices' thinking, but AR-15-style rifles are frequently involved in the deadliest high-casualty mass shootings.
5: You can see. I think that-

0: seeks gender-affirming care. So this involves LGBTQ rights, parental rights, religious rights are also involved, I think.
1: A little bit of everything. And this is another area where we've seen the court take cases in recent years. I mean, what's important about this case, though, is it only involves the question of legal standing, and that is of the parents, whether or not they have standing to challenge a Washington state law that makes it easier for runaway minors to get gender treatment without parental notice or consent. The case involves a challenge to a Washington law under which a shelter may contact the state's Department of Children, Youth, and Families when a child runs away to get gender treatment, but is not required to contact the child's parents. The plaintiffs here are five sets of Washington parents. They say their children experience gender confusion of various types, and they allege present harms from that. For example, one mother says she stopped disciplining her daughter for fear that she'll run away, and others have stopped discussing gender at home. The parents argue that the laws violate their constitutional rights, the rights to direct their child's upbringing, to refuse medical treatment for them, to raise them in their faith, and to speak freely about gender. The district court nevertheless dismissed the action, saying that parents didn't have Article III standing, not enough of a concrete injury to challenge the Washington law, and the Ninth Circuit affirmed. The fact that the Supreme Court granted review here and given the underlying policies may make it more challenging before this court. Standing also has become a really important issue in the wave of parental rights challenges to school and state gender identity policies and the like. And here, as in some of the other cases we've discussed, some of the justices have already expressed concern about this issue. So this may be another one where the state is fighting an uphill battle.
0: And like religious rights always win, it seems to me that LGBTQ rights always lose, whether it's reading LGBTQ-friendly storybooks in schools or bans on gender-affirming care for minors. But has the court addressed the standing of parents in any of these cases?
1: The standing issue, I don't recall coming up in those cases. This is something that has, I think, come up more in some of the lower court cases. But, you know, as we've seen, I mean, even with the Ballroom case earlier last month, you know, standing, the ability to get into court to bring your challenge is oftentimes the whole ballgame. And so the standing issue in this case, in similar cases, is critical to parents and plaintiffs groups bringing these challenges.
0: And standing is often an off-ramp for the justices so they don't have to reach the merits of the case. Coming up next, we'll continue the conversation on the Supreme Court's upcoming term with the case of the Alaskan pilot, the six-pack of beer, and the Constitution. Is seizing a plane over a six-pack an excessive fine? Alaska's Supreme Court said no. A note, Michael Bloomberg, the founder and majority owner of Bloomberg LP, the parent company of Bloomberg Radio, is a donor to groups that support gun control, including Everytown for Gun Safety. I'm June Gross.
2: How did I lose weight? And I did. Lean, right here. I did. I love this stuff. Listen, Brickhouse Nutrition been with me for a long time. So chatting with Miles. I'm up at like 2:35. True story. I never minded being 2:35, but you know what minded? My knees that were falling apart and my back. 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So 2:35 was a lot. I said, I got to lose some LBs, Miles. He said, Dan, we're going to sick our team of docs and researchers on it, and we're going to get you a really good product because I don't want to take a lot of these needles and stuff. 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
5: And I'm Monica Ricks in the Bloomberg newsroom. Here are some of the stories we're watching. A new White House task force is set to produce a report soon assessing the risks posed by artificial intelligence, or as the president calls it, super intelligence, and what responsibility the government should have over the tech. Bloomberg opinion columnist Gautam Mukunda weighs in.
6: I don't care what we call it. I care a lot about the fact that these companies are doing things where they don't seem to have control over their own instruments.
5: Yeah.
6: And we have not chosen to make any meaningful reforms to try and stop that from happening. That seems like the issue that the president should be spending his time on.
5: President Trump officially named Director of National Intelligence Jay Clayton and Federal Trade Commission Chairman Andrew Ferguson to lead that effort this morning. OPEC Plus nations have agreed to keep oil production quotas unchanged next month as the conflict in the Middle East continues. The group met virtually today and kept targets steady for November as oil futures creep back up to the $100 a barrel mark and diesel hits records. This move is mostly symbolic since supplies are still tied up in the Persian Gulf. Meantime, the first batch of reserves from the G7 set to be released this week, but Bloomberg's Anthony DePaulis warns us it's a short-term solution.
7: It is the issue of refineries and the ability to get enough of that diesel to market that is driving up the prices. That's not going away. That will be an issue as we come into winter months in the U.S., in Europe, where that diesel is going to be needed.
5: He says prices could also drop for a bit, which could have political impacts ahead of midterms. Cost of living has been a key issue for voters, but Treasury Secretary Scott Bessent tells Axios ripple effects from the war in Iran are masking underlying U.S. economic strength. A weak jobs report could keep the Federal Reserve from raising rates again next month, but we're expected to get more insight when we see minutes from their last meeting on Wednesday. Bloomberg's Andrew O'Day has a preview.
8: Bloomberg Economics predicts the minutes will show very broad support for further hiking as committee members pushed for swifter progress on inflation. Inflation is likely to be front and center on the minds of Americans, according to the latest look at consumer sentiment. The twice-monthly measure from the University of Michigan comes Friday, with the expectation that we could see a slight uptick from September's abysmal reading of sentiment. Still not great, but better, thanks to improving views on wages. Andrew O'Day, Bloomberg Radio.
5: 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I'm Monica Ricks, and this is Bloomberg.
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0: How did I lose weight? 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
16: It doesn't seem like a case that should be at the Supreme Court. It involves an 82-year-old Alaskan bush pilot, a six-pack of beer, and a misdemeanor conviction for flying alcohol into a dry village back in 2012. The twist is that the state of Alaska wants to seize the pilot Ken Jupe's plane over the misdemeanor of transporting alcohol to a dry community. And Jupe says he didn't even know his passenger was carrying beer in her luggage.
17: And there was one six-pack in a shopping bag that I just did not see.
16: He argues that seizing his $95,000 plane would violate the Eighth Amendment's ban on excessive fines. I've been discussing the Supreme Court's upcoming term with former U.S. Solicitor General Gregory Garr of Latham & Watkins. Greg, the facts in this case are just wild, so tell us more about the plane, the six-pack, Budweiser, by the way, and the Eighth Amendment.
18: It's got it all. So the question in this case is the standard for whether a fine or forfeiture violates the Eighth Amendment's excessive fine clause. And in this case, the Alaska State Police arrested a bush pilot, Ken Jopi, and his only passenger on his air taxi plane after the plane flew a six-pack of beer from Fairbanks, Alaska into Beaver, Alaska, an Alaska Native village where alcohol is strictly prohibited. The state convicted Jupe, the pilot, of a misdemeanor, sentenced him to 3 days in jail, ordered him to pay a $1,500 fine, and then on top of all that, forfeited his airplane because it contained the contraband. The trial court found this forfeiture excessive under the Constitution, but the Alaska Supreme Court upheld the forfeiture, and the Supreme Court granted review. So Jopi, the pilot, claims that the courts below erred by focusing on the harms created by alcohol in these communities in the abstract. And there's no question that alcohol has been very harmful, especially to Alaska Native villages. What Jopi claims is that instead, for the constitutional forfeiture analysis, they should have looked to whether or not the forfeiture of the plane was proportional in relation to the specific wrongdoing here, carrying a six-pack on the plane into the Alaskan village. And this is one of those cases where I think the colorful facts put the state in a really difficult position. In the meantime, a number of civil liberty groups have lined up as amici, seeing this case as a chance to strengthen the Eighth Amendment's limits on civil forfeitures and the like at a time when governments collect billions of dollars through their forfeiture efforts.
16: And the trial judge in the case twice refused to take Jupi's plane. And, you know, standing before him is this Air Force veteran in his 80s whose only income besides Social Security is flying passengers to villages in Alaska, basically like a taxicab driver in the air. So, as you said, the facts are compelling. But is there relevant Supreme Court precedent?
18: There have been some recent cases, but I think, you know, a number of the justices have written separately to suggest that this is an area where they would like to weigh in on. And so this, you know, from their perspective, may be the perfect case at the perfect time. It's really quite amazing, given the facts here, that this case has gone all the way to the U.S. Supreme Court. And, you know, I think at the end of the day, the state may regret that it didn't find a way to resolve it beforehand.
16: And this dispute's been going on for 14 years. Will the state's arguments about the difficulties of combating alcohol abuse play a role in the justice's decision here?
18: You know, I think it's going to be an important part of the arguments before the court, and this is really, truly a serious issue that the state is dealing with and Alaska Native communities are dealing with, and I don't think any of the justices will doubt that. But at the end of the day, I think they are going to require a, you know, more narrowly tailored analysis to determine whether or not taking someone's plane away from him for carrying a six-pack into the village is actually proportional to the offense.
16: It's hard to see it as proportional. But let's turn to a case coming up on November 30th that could expand Title IX, which prohibits sex discrimination by federally funded educational institutions. So an art professor and a women's basketball coach at two public universities in Georgia sued their schools for sex discrimination under Title IX, and the cases were consolidated.
18: As you mentioned, Title IX prohibits sex discrimination against students. And the question in this case is whether it also creates a private right of action for employment discrimination by the employees of educational institutions. The lower court in this case held that Title IX does not give school employees a private right to sue for employment discrimination, instead that it's an action limited to sex-based discrimination. But the Supreme Court granted review. Now here I think the plaintiffs are going to face two obstacles. The first is that the Supreme Court has been increasingly reluctant to infer private rights of actions not expressly created by Congress. And the second is that Congress created an express right of action for employment discrimination in Title VII just months before it enacted Title IX. So it's pretty hard to argue that Congress intended Title IX to extend to employment discrimination claims when it didn't say so. The practical stakes of this case are big for both sides, and especially for universities and all educational institutions receiving federal funds. Because if employees can sue under Title IX, then they can bypass the limits that Congress has placed on Title VII employment discrimination actions, which would put more stress and burdens on educational institutions.
16: I think the circuit split here is 8-3. Do the justices consider the numbers on each side of the split? Does that have any bearing?
18: It really doesn't. I mean, the existence of the circuit split is the primary reason why the Supreme Court grants review. But once it grants review, it really doesn't tally up, you know, which position has more support in the circuits. There are cases where the conflicts go 8-1 and the Supreme Court will decide with the one. You know, they're not going to defer to how the lower courts think about an issue. They're going to think about it themselves. And so here, I think it's the circuit split is the reason why the case is in the U.S. Supreme Court. But I don't think the justices will pay much attention to that.
16: In writing the 11th Circuit's decision, which found that Title IX doesn't give employees a private right of action for sex discrimination, the Chief Judge William Pryor pointed to the text of the statute. I mean, do you think this is going to be a textual reading of the statute for the justices as well?
18: Absolutely. So Title IX doesn't actually create an express cause of action. The private right of action was implied by the Supreme Court back in the 1970s and in a completely different era where the court was more apt to sort of infer things in terms of what Congress intended. This Supreme Court is much more focused on the actual text of the statute. And here the problem for the plaintiffs is that the statute does not refer to employment discrimination. And again, I mean, just before Congress enacted Title IX, it enacted Title VII, which is the federal statute dealing with employment discrimination. So it's just really hard to believe that Congress impliedly intended Title IX to address employment discrimination when it didn't say anything about that in the actual statute.
16: When the employees appealed to the Supreme Court, the court asked the Trump administration to weigh in, and the U.S. Solicitor General said he thought the Court of Appeals decision was correct, but that the justices should take the case because the lower courts are divided. I've always wondered, so I'm going to ask you as a former Solicitor General, how much weight do the justices give to the opinions of the Solicitor General?
18: Well, I have to say they weigh it very carefully, and I think that they do. I mean, first of all, they often ask the Solicitor General to weigh in on whether or not to take a case, and they do take the SG's views very seriously on that. In that respect, the SG is really, in a way, trying to help the court out. On the merits, too, the government briefs are taken very carefully because they're extremely well-written and well thought out. But the court's going to read all the briefs, and it's not going to give any added deference to the SG or the lawyers from the SG's office, but it's certainly going to read their brief.
16: I've lost track of how many immigration-related cases the court has taken on the emergency or shadow docket. They're also taking a few on the regular docket this term, and one has implications for the growing number of asylum seekers. Basically, can you still get a green card if you lose your asylum status?
18: Recently, we've seen a number of immigration cases at the U.S. Supreme Court, really in response to the Trump administration's aggressive immigration and removal policies. And the question in this case is whether non-citizens in the United States who obtained asylum status in the past because of a legitimate fear of persecution on account of their race, religion, or other factors in their home country, but then lost that asylum status over time, are eligible still to apply to be a lawful permanent resident in order to remain in the United States. This case involves non-citizens from Egypt and Guatemala who obtained asylum status but then lost it after they were convicted of certain criminal offenses. They then sought lawful permanent resident status so they could remain in the United States, but the courts held that they were categorically ineligible for such status because they no longer had asylum status at the time that they applied for lawful permanent resident status. And legally, this issue boils down to a technical statutory question of whether the phrase, quote, any alien granted asylum, end quote, in the Immigration and Naturalization Act applies to anyone who has ever been granted asylum or only those who currently have asylum status. The issue is critical for many individuals in the immigration system because individuals who cannot obtain lawful permanent resident status can be removed by the government even if they've lived here for decades. And the same is true for wholly innocent spouses and children whose own immigration status is often derivative of a spouse's or parent's status.
16: How have the lower courts stood on this?
18: So this is another one of those areas where the lower courts have split. And that's why the Supreme Court agreed to hear it. But some of the courts have sided with the aliens challenging their removal, and other courts have sided with the government.
16: In immigration-related cases on the emergency docket, the Trump administration has won overwhelmingly. Do you think that will hold true here as well?
18: So I don't think that the Trump administration's win record in the other immigration cases necessarily will translate here, because oftentimes in this area, the administration has the benefit of deference to the president's role under Article 2 in the immigration area. And what's different about this case is it really presents a technical question of statutory interpretation. So I think this is going to be one of the cases where the justices just roll up their sleeves and try to figure out what this language means. You know, even the more conservative justices are textualists, and if they conclude that the language refers to anyone who's held asylum status at any point, even if they don't hold it currently, I think they'll give effect to that language.
16: Craig, I look forward to our Supreme Court preview every year. Thanks so much for taking the time to do it again. And I'll be watching, or rather listening, when you argue in the Apple versus Epic Games case later this term. Thanks again.
18: Always great to connect. I enjoyed it.
16: That's former U.S. Solicitor General Gregory Garr, a partner at Latham & Watkins. And that's it for this edition of the Bloomberg Law Show. 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
20: From ABC News, I'm Wayne Cabot. President Trump announcing a new task force focused on artificial intelligence. In a social media post, he said the new super intelligence force will work to promote AI dominance and also protect American lives and interests. The post didn't outline any specific action or any oversight the task force might take on AI development. It comes days after several AI leaders met at the White House, many promising to police themselves. Former FTC chair Lina Khan, speaking on ABC's This Week, called it a mistake.
21: A key part of Trump's message is to pretend that he's on the ballot. The effort there is to draw his base's interest. The problem for the president is with higher prices, with the Iran war, Trump is deeply unpopular. Now, the president can try to shrug off those polls and say they're simply wrong, but the historical headwinds are very real and very rough for the president. For two decades now, the party in the White House has consistently lost ground in Congress in the midterms, at least in the House of Representatives.
20: That's ABC's Stephen Portnoy on the president in Ohio last night rallying supporters ahead of the midterms. Word the Air Force is moving quickly to remove all of its bombers out of Great Britain, about a dozen of them, now hastily being flown back to the States. The Pentagon isn't saying why exactly, but last week the base in Britain was targeted by what President Trump has said could be a plot by Iran. The base has been a launch point for U.S. bombing missions against Iran. New intrigue about the Fly Dubai cockpit attack. The AP says that before the flight last week, officials in the United Arab Emirates shared with Israel a list of passengers and crew, raising possible questions about how the attacker might have evaded detection and how a citizen of Oman, an Arab country that has no diplomatic relations with Israel, was allowed to fly a plane load of Israelis to Tel Aviv. Officials have already said the Omani co-pilot had been barred from flying by his own country because of concerns about his extremist views. You're listening to ABC News.
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20: Krista Pike has not regained consciousness since her failed Tennessee execution this past week. Tennessee officials gave her two doses of a lethal injection drug Wednesday night, but they didn't kill her. Her lawyers say that her arms were burned. They were blistered from the drugs. Pike's medical decisions are being made now by someone with her power of attorney whose identity remains undisclosed.
27: Tennessee Governor Bill Lee has appointed a former U.S. attorney to lead an independent probe into the botched execution of death row inmate Krista Pike. Ed Stanton will investigate whether state protocols were followed. He previously led a probe into Tennessee's lethal injection program in 2022 after officials found that drugs used in prior executions weren't being tested properly.
20: 37 people were either shot or injured by vehicles at a block party in Vienna, Georgia. 37 people this morning. Two of them died. Two are in critical condition. Heat alerts remain in effect for 35 million plus people across a huge part of California. The Golden State is baking. Los Angeles, San Diego, San Francisco, Sacramento. It got really hot yesterday, record-breaking, 107 yesterday in Santa Ana, 105 in San Diego, and 102 in Burbank, and they're not done yet. Temperatures once again soaring into the low triple digits today, and the extreme heat warnings in Southern California remain until effect 8 o'clock Thursday. Wayne Cabot, ABC News.
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0: How did I lose weight? 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Lean, right here. I did. I love this stuff. Listen, Brickhouse Nutrition been with me for a long time. 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Thank you, Brickhouse Nutrition. Give Lean a shot.